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7: All right.
5: Okay.
7: All right.
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7: WNYC.
5: See?
7: Yeah.
8: Just rolling up in the Sun Prairie, Wisconsin.
10: Hey, this is Radiolab. I'm Lulu Miller.
11: Hey, I'm Latif Nasser.
10: So, Latif, we're going to begin today.
8: See a big gray water tower
10: in the middle of barn country in Wisconsin.
11: Okay.
8: Some cheese to bring home to the family.
11: Right.
10: And I'd gone out there.
8: Oh, just overshot the fire department.
10: Because I wanted to go to a fire station.
8: Sun Prairie Fire Department.
11: Okay.
8: Very excited.
10: Where I wanted to meet a very special firefighter.
11: Okay.
8: Thank you for letting me come by. I really appreciate it.
10: He fought fires for over 30 years.
12: 31 years in the department, been gone since 2018.
8: Okay.
12: And
10: saved countless lives.
12: Got on my hands and knees and I crawled all the way up to her door. She was indeed trapped right in the doorway with an inner wheelchair.
10: And the reason I was there.
12: Got her out to safety there.
8: Wow. Yeah.
10: Did you talk to him? I mean,
11: I was like, besides him being a hero.
10: Wasn't because he was a hero.
11: Not because he's a hero.
10: No. I was there because of his name.
11: What's his name?
10: This man who has valiantly risked his life in making there be less fire burning.
12: Less burning, yes. Yeah, you could say that. Yeah.
10: His name is?
8: Without further ado, what is your name?
12: My name is Les McBurney.
10: Les McBurney.
11: No.
10: Yep.
11: Oh, it's just destiny. There's no other. His name is Les McBurney.
10: Les McBurney. When I heard this, like, it just warmed my cold little heart. I couldn't stop, like, thinking about it and chuckling to myself, texting people, Les McBurney. There's a fireman named Les McBurney. Les McBurney. Like, it just was bottomlessly joyful to me. And apparently, too many people on the internet. He was recently, a couple of years back, he was on TV for fighting a fire at 3 a.m. And someone took a still of the TV shot where it was like, Lieutenant Firefighter Les McBurney. And it just became this huge meme.
13: We're going to start in Sun Prairie, Wisconsin. This gentleman
10: goes on Jimmy Kimmel.
13: Les McBurney. Les McBurney.
11: Oh, wow.
10: As a perfectly named human.
13: Les McBurney would also be a good name for a urologist.
12: But kind of fun. I mean, it's just, you know, if that's my 15 seconds of fame, okay. You know, if mine, in fact, there is a fire department in Texas that has a big, huge blow-up mascot, and they actually named it after me.
10: What?
12: Yeah, I saw it on the internet.
10: What is it? What's the mascot? Is it your face?
12: No, it's not my face. It's just like a big, huge Smokey the Bear kind of thing. You know, a big, huge blow-up thing.
10: With a big mustache and a fire hat, blue eyes, just like him.
12: And they put Les McBurney on it.
10: That's amazing.
12: Yeah. So, I mean, like I said, if it helps with fire prevention, it helps anybody. That's what it's all about. You know?
10: But, you know, I drove nearly 3 hours to go stand next to this guy.
11: Yeah, why did you do that?
10: Because I think names have power.

0: I don't think they are just static labels that we wear. I think that they have the ability to shift what's possible for us, to shift what we become in small but real ways. And I wanted to talk to Les about that. I wanted to kind of go deep with how maybe his name influenced what he became.
1: Well,
0: so do you think it had any subtle, insidious effect on you becoming a firefighter?
1: No.
0: He was like, no.
1: None at all.
0: Are there any other firefighters in your family?
1: I knew that was going to be a question. There isn't. I was the first and only firefighter of any kind.
0: Do you think it's like you just can't see it? It's your own name. It's not a joke. It's like become invisible to you?
1: Probably.
0: He actually like never noticed it.
2: He never noticed it?
1: No.
2: How is that even possible?
0: Did anyone ever like rib you about it?
1: Not a person.
0: He never got teased as a kid. No school counselor was ever like, you know what you should do? Become a firefighter. And even when he did become a firefighter.
1: It never got mentioned in probably 25 years. You know,
0: like the firefighters at the station? Did you notice the name before it went viral? They never thought about it.
3: No one put two and two together until that came out. It was hilarious.
0: I mean, this other firefighter was like, I noticed.
4: Yes, I did, and I had no clue how nobody else had picked up on it yet.
0: I don't know how they didn't notice.
4: Seriously, you guys didn't notice? His name is Les McBurney.
1: Okay. I guess I don't get it. I mean, I don't, honestly. I mean, yeah, my name's Les McBurney. I was a firefighter. Okay. I mean, it's just what it is.
0: However, despite Les McBurney's attempts to douse my fire for the idea that names hold great power.
2: I feel like it was inevitable that you would leave Les McBurney less aflame.
0: But today we are doing a whole show that delves into the power of names. Stories where names do shape lives.
2: Or change the way we think.
0: Stories of people fighting against names.
2: Or having to reclaim a name.
0: And the potential power of remaining nameless. So hold on to your names, folks.
2: Or let them go.
0: Either way, here we go.
2: Okay, so let's kick things off talking about names, not of people, but of things. Because obviously we love to run around and look at everything and name it.
0: We especially like to name things after ourselves. Look at this pretty river. I shall call it the Hudson River, said Henry Hudson.
2: That was a very good Henry Hudson impression.
0: Thank
2: but
0: you.
2: Still, you're right. It's like a power move. And it's like even inside our body, things are named after other people. Like it's like the
0: what?
2: Fallopian tubes or like the Broca's area of the brain or like...
0: Fallopian was a person?
2: Fallopian. Yeah, hold on. I'll look it up. Hold on. Gabriella Fallopio, an Italian Catholic priest.
0: Oh, man.
2: Yeah. 1523 to 1562.
0: Wow.
2: It's almost always a European white guy, right?
0: Yeah. Like our almost intimate parts are like colonized by these names.
5: Yeah. But that's, of course, it's a very colonial idea, the idea of claiming by naming. Mm. But I can't remember the last time that anyone named a cell or a body part after themselves or the person who discovered it.
6: So there's no Mukherjee elbow in the future?
5: There will unfortunately be no Mukherjee elbow.
6: I'm still going to call it Mukherjee's elbow.
2: So our next story comes from this guy, Dr. Siddhartha Mukherjee.
5: But I'm glad you chose the elbow because the elbow is very neutral territory.
2: He's a professor of medicine at Columbia University. And I ended up talking to him because our reporter, Carolyn McCusker, pulled me into the studio with him.
6: Okay, Carolyn, you want to take it
7: away?
6: Yeah,
7: sure. So if we...
8: Yeah, I wanted to talk to Siddhartha because he talks about how back in the 1800s, there was really no consensus at all for how to name diseases.
5: Yeah, so in medicine, no one created a taxonomy. No one said... This is the way we're going to name things. So it's a free-for-all.
8: And so he tells a story, which is kind of like two stories about this disease that got named and how the choice of naming totally changed how people imagined the disease.
5: Yeah. So let's start on a March evening. In 1845, there's a Scottish physician. His name is Bennett.
8: John Hughes Bennett.
5: And he's called in urgently to see a man who's dying mysteriously. The patient is a 28-year-old man.

0: He's a state layer.
1: A stoneworker.
0: And Bennett writes about this case. He says, he's of dark complexion, unusually healthy.
1: Except he writes that
0: 20 months ago, this patient was affected with a great listlessness on exertion.
1: And over the next few months, he started getting really sick with abdominal pains and fevers. And
0: these tumors are growing all over this man's body, in his armpits, his groin, and his neck.
1: So when this man shows up to his office,
0: Bennett draws a drop of blood, and he finds that the blood is full of millions of white blood cells.
1: Now, the idea of cells was pretty much brand new back then, but for doctors at the time, white blood cells basically just mean pus. And so when Bennett sees all of these white blood cells in the blood, he thinks, okay, that's pus, which means that...
0: that this man has an infection.
1: And then he names the disease.
0: Yeah, he gives it a name. He calls it a suppuration of blood. Suppuration means the formation of pus in the blood.
1: And that case report and that name sort of set the stage for how a lot of doctors approached this mysterious disease.
0: When you call something a suppuration of blood, you're saying, in a hidden way, you're saying, I know what the answer is. It's pus. And if it's pus, then it must be infection.
2: Like a hidden judgment about the cause of it?
0: Exactly. It's a hidden judgment about the cause.
1: And so as other patients were showing up with similar symptoms and these explosions of white blood cells in their blood, doctors were looking for little bacteria or something to have caused this infection, but nobody was able to figure it out. And they all kind of ended up right where Bennett was, just not knowing what to do for his patient.
0: Yeah, so Bennett's patient, his disease accelerates, and we know from Bennett's case description that he dies very soon.
2: Oh, wow.
1: Which brings us to story number two. This is now some months after Bennett saw his patient.
0: In Berlin, there's a young medical student named Rudolf Virchow, and he also sees a patient.
1: This time, it's a cook.
0: It's, I think, a 50-year-old woman.
1: She started to have these nosebleeds and a lot of the other same symptoms that Bennett's patient had. And Virchow, just like Bennett, takes a look at her blood.
0: You know, he picks up a drop of blood and sees, again, millions and millions of white blood cells.
1: Now, Virchow, unlike Bennett,
0: Virchow is extremely young, far from an experienced physician.
1: Huh. He's fresh out of medical school, and Siddhartha says he was pretty distressed with what he was learning there.
0: All these theories about the four humors, hysterias, miasmas.
1: He was feeling like none of that stuff made any sense.
0: You know, he writes this very beautiful letter back to his father. And he says, true knowledge is only obtained by knowing what you don't know. And he says, how much and how painfully do I feel the gaps in my knowledge? Mm.
1: And so when Virchow goes to give this disease a name,
0: it's sort of an act in the negative.
1: He's like, I'm not going to imply that I know anything about it. I'm just going to say what I see.
0: Just what it looks like. And so he says, he first calls it Weiss's Blut,
1: which is just German for white blood.
0: It's just white blood.
1: But in a later paper, he goes on to translate that name into Greek to call the disease
0: leukemia.
3: Oh, I have heard of that.
1: Yeah, I should say it would be another 40 or 50 years before scientists pin down what we know today, which is that the disease is not an infection.
0: This Weiss's Blut is in fact a cancer of white blood cells.
1: But Siddhartha's argument is that a name like leukemia that doesn't have an assumption baked in, it kind of allows your mind to wander. And
0: this is around the same time that people are finding cancers in the liver, they're finding cancers in the stomach and the brain and other parts.
1: So what's really genius about Virchow's name is that it allows people to bring these ideas together, like a mysterious disease and new ideas in the field, like the idea of cancers and cells growing out of control, and lead to finally understanding what leukemia was.
3: I love this idea that when you're not sure what's what, maybe a name that's going to provide you a more sort of durable clue through shifting mm-hmm. beliefs is just a description. It's just what you see.
2: Right.
3: Is the idea here like that's always going to be a sounder way to name things? Like we should, that's a way to kind of excise our hubris? out of the naming.

0: process?
1: I think that's the, I think that was Mukherjee's argument.
2: Yeah. To not know, to not be able to name, to not have names that imply causes, it cleans up the field. Because then people can really think about things in ways that may not be known before. And so more and more, as we edge towards the 18th and 19th century, people think of names as descriptive, what I would call a Virchow kind of system. The tradition of naming things based on description alone. We still use that word, the word leukemia. They still remain as sort of like memories of this very rich but somewhat forgotten history.
1: Reporter Carolyn McCusker. We're going to take a break here. We'll come back on the other side.
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4: Lulu?
1: Latif?
4: Radiolab? We're talking about names.
1: And the next story is actually about an unnaming. As you know, we're in a moment in this country where there are a lot of things like places and monuments that are being unnamed or renamed. Mm. This is a story like those from the front lines of that battle, but it's like an inside out version of it.
4: Mm.
1: And it begins with a young woman named Ira Lynn McBride.
4: Okay
1: great. Okay. So, 2017.
5: In Southern Pines, North Carolina.
1: It is her first day of high school. Her cousin is actually driving her to school in the morning.
5: And my cousin parks in the auditorium parking lot.
1: They cut through the parking lot.
5: Walking to our school, like our classes.
1: Get on the sidewalk that leads to campus.
5: Excited, seeing all my teachers and other students.
1: And the sidewalk starts to curve around this big brick building, the auditorium.
5: And
1: Ira Lynn says it was right then.
5: I just looked up.
1: And she saw up at the very top of this building
5: where these big black letters that said Robert E. Lee Auditorium.
4: Ouch.
1: Yeah.
4: Okay.
1: And so Ira Lynn is black. She also knows enough history to know.
5: A Confederate general? Like, is this us? Is that our school? You know? And I was so many mixed emotions. It was angry, sad, scared. Like, it was just all together. I really didn't know how to feel. So instead of, you know, going off of my emotions, I wanted to get information.
1: So she decides on her first day of high school, she marches up to the principal's office.
5: I really did. I went straight to my principal's office.
1: And just asks the principal, like,
5: so can you tell me more about this? Because I'm kind of feeling a little wheezy about it.
4: Wow.
1: That confidence, right?
4: Oh, Ireland.
1: So
4: what's the principal say?
1: Principal tells her.
5: He basically told me that it wasn't the Confederate general.
1: Common mistake. But actually, the auditorium is named after a former school superintendent who just so happened to also be named Robert E. Lee.
4: Wait, does she buy that?
1: Well, but it's true. His name was also Robert Edward Lee.
4: Oh.
1: So the auditorium was not at all named for the Confederate general. It was named for this
4: so
1: other guy for this other reason.
4: Huh.
5: And that was about it. He was just like, yeah, don't worry. It's not the Confederate general. There's nothing to be scared of. Da, da, da.
1: And what did you make of that?
5: I was like, whoa. It was a good eye opener. It calmed me down a little bit, but then I was like, if I'm thinking that this is the Confederate general, then everyone else has to be thinking this too, you know? No one actually sat us down and talked to us about it. So we're all kind of in the blue.
1: So Ira Lynn just sort of takes all of that and for the rest of this year, school year, like, you know, every morning she's walking into school past that sign. She is doing
5: all girls choir
1: rehearsals,
5: plays, and

0: orchestra band in the auditorium. And I just didn't like it. It didn't sit well with me.
1: She said that like if it was up to her,
0: I probably wouldn't have performed under it, but I had no choice but to perform in the auditorium.
1: Because even if it is a different Robert E. Lee, you know, that name is just so heavy.
0: It's something, you know?
2: Yeah, it's like that first, I don't know, when you first said, oh, it's named after someone else, you have a moment of like, oh, okay, phew. But then it does kind of curdle where you're like, is this a way to still have the name, but have a perfect defense against the calls to change it? Or like, it's like a weird immunity,
1: like a shield.
2: Justification. Yeah, like a shield.
1: Okay, we'll get to that.
2: Okay.
1: Okay, sorry. So cut to the next year.
2: Okay.
1: Ira Lynn, she's in speech and debate.
0: And a category that I was in was, I forgot the name of the category, but it's basically when you just recite a speech that someone's already given. And I did the Martin Luther King Montgomery bus boycott speech.
1: And she just nails it. And afterwards, she gets approached by another student.
3: Sure. So I'm Luke Diazio.
1: He's a year ahead of her. He's white. And he seems to be the only other student at Pinecrest that cares about the name of the auditorium.
3: It's just sort of kind of glaring to see Robert E. Lee Auditorium.
1: And so Luke was also in the film club.
3: I mean, it's like, it's four students that met in a room.
1: And he decided he wanted to make a documentary about the auditorium. So he interviewed a bunch of students, tracked down the superintendent's family.
3: They told me about this really good book.
1: Tracked down this obscure book about the history of Moore County schools, and then wrote and directed this doc.
3: I tried to do the voiceover at the beginning by myself, but I don't always have the most varied speaking style.
1: Then he saw Ira Lynn give this speech.
3: And I was like, she would be perfect for this.
0: I was so excited.
1: She was like, yeah, I'll narrate it.
3: Let's do this.
0: In Moore County, North Carolina, Southern Pines, Pinecrest High School has an auditorium named after Robert E. Lee. But it's not what you'd expect.
1: So it's about 20 minutes long. It's on YouTube, called Robert E. Lee, Not That One. And so what you see in the documentary are two things.
2: Okay.
1: So first,
0: we interviewed 191 Pinecrest students.
1: They go and they give out this survey.
0: During third and fourth lunch on April 2nd, 2019.
1: They ask a few questions, but essentially they're like, who is this auditorium named for? And what they find is that
0: one third of students wrote that they didn't know why it was named that way.
1: A third of the students have no idea.
0: One third of students thought that it was named after the Confederate general.
1: A third thought general. And then they got a handful of answers that were like very high school answers, the high schooliest of answers,
2: like
1: you can imagine.
2: Like what?
3: Somebody wrote on the paper, what did that person do? First person to eat ass.
2: they never let you down. The high schoolers never let you down.
1: Yeah.
2: Okay.
3: But the big kicker is the last question, true or false, the name of the auditorium makes you feel unwelcome. We found that 18.8% said that it made them feel unwelcome. And our school is about a fifth to it's around a fifth black.
1: So 20%. Hmm. So maybe not a coincidence.
2: Yeah.
1: So that was one thing that's in this documentary. And then there's another thing in the documentary, which is that
4: my father came from Virginia. He was born in Isle of Wight County, and the town was Franklin, Virginia.
1: It becomes a little profile of Superintendent Robert E. Lee, who actually went by Bob. So I'm just going to call him Bob.
2: Bobby Lee.
1: So perfectly, ironically, not only was Bob Lee not a Confederate general, he was actually at the forefront of the issue of racial integration of Moore County schools.
2: Whoa, in what era?
1: So 1960s, post Brown v. Board of Education.
3: But one of the biggest simplifications I think they teach in history class is that Brown v. Board happened and then all the schools were desegregated. But in the South, there were a lot of schools that just straight up refused to do so.
1: And North Carolina was one of those places. But what you learn in the documentary is when Bob became superintendent in 1959, what he would do was he would go visit his students.
5: He would come home and be very quiet.
1: And he would see like the black students living in just extreme poverty.
5: Because he would go in homes where there were dirt floors.
1: And to him, desegregation, you know, he realized that like this was the right thing to do.
5: He thought education was an equalizer.
1: Before the federal government forced them to. So he got ahead of it.
5: So he started.
1: And in this documentary, his kids would talk about, you know, when he would go downtown.
5: People would walk across the street not to speak to him.
1: White people would just avoid him on the street. He would walk into a shop.
4: They all faced the wall and some took papers and pretended they were reading the paper and faced the wall.
1: And his daughter actually told a story about how
5: one night
1: she was in bed.
5: Daddy came up to me and said,

0: I don't want you to worry, but if something happens outside...
1: Outside the house, in the yard, basically, if there were to be a cross burning...
0: I want you to go to this closet and don't come out until you hear my voice.
1: But he saw it through, and he integrated the schools of Moore County.
2: They were one of the first in North Carolina to actually receive a certificate of desegregation.
1: And so, you know, like... Hearing all this, you get it. You say, okay, this is a person worth honoring. You know, maybe something should be named after him. But
3: totally. Yeah, it's good, dude.
1: I mean, but just not that name. Like, he just, it's
3: why
1: his name.
3: Name?
1: It is the issue. Anyway, at a certain point of reporting, I was just like, I need to talk to someone who was on the inside of the naming.
3: Oh,
1: like, how did you name it that?
3: And did so we talk about this at all?
1: And yeah, exactly. And so we found someone who herself.
4: Look at this and you'll see.
1: Yeah.
4: Mm-hmm, if this is. Doing right.
1: She was a teacher turned school board member who has a terrific name herself.
4: Player McFall.
1: Player McFall? Great, right?
3: Yeah.
1: Player's white, by the way.
5: Who? How did you get on that school board? What was your background before that?
4: Well, radical leftist.
1: So back when she was a teacher, she was actually the faculty advisor of the NAACP chapter. And then after she retired in the late 80s, she joined the school board. So she was on the school board at the time when they named that auditorium. So we called her up and we're like, so what? Like, what happened there?
5: Well, how does the issue of a name come up or the idea of a name come up? I mean, auditoriums don't even always have names.
4: You know, we love our names. I mean, and Bob had just done so much for the county. And he was such a force of nature.
1: Player said, for example, when Bob integrated the schools, there was basically a white school in one part of the county, black school in another part of the county.
4: And oddly enough, imagine this, none of the white kids wanted to go to the black school.
1: And so what Bob did was instead of moving one to the other, the other to the other, and busing and doing all these things that are so controversial, he's like, let's amalgamate. Let's make a whole new school, a really good school, the best school that anybody's ever seen in this area. And everyone's going to come to this new school.
3: So literally new building, new place.
1: Exactly. And he didn't even, like the school board there, they didn't have the money for this new school. So they built it piece by piece by piece.
4: We wanted it open, even if it didn't have a cafeteria or an auditorium. I mean, the kids had to eat out of vending machines for years.
1: Like through the 60s. And then they built a cafeteria.
4: Oh, and a smoking area.
1: And then eventually a school gym. And the last piece of this new school that gets built was the auditorium. And the auditorium
4: wasn't until 1990
1: gets made just a few years after he retires.
4: And Mary Lou, who is a contemporary of mine, his daughter, she said that this was the final thing for her daddy. You know, I mean, and we all kind of felt like finally Pinecrest has what all the other schools had. But he had just done so much, we wanted his name on it. And his name was Robert E. Lee. And we knew Robert E. Lee could be, you know, would people would think of the general. But as local Moore County people, we were talking about Superintendent Bob Lee. And I think we didn't care. We wanted to name it for Bob Lee.
5: Right, right. But like, for instance, like it wasn't named Superintendent Bob Lee or whatever else, like, because it felt like just his full name was more distinguished or something kind of thing.
4: Because we even talked about that. I remember we did talk about it, and everybody said, no, the man's name is Robert E. Lee. And I think it goes back really and truly to recognizing that people could think it was named for the general, but just not having an awareness that that could be devastating to someone. And you know, I think if we could do that in 1990 with people like me on the school board thinking that I was very progressive, I mean, that's, you talk about white privilege.
5: Yeah, right. In a way, it's like the privilege to not have to think about this name as a hurtful name in a way,
4: to
5: I guess.
4: Choose not to think about it.
5: Yeah.
4: It's just one of those things that because we knew him, we thought, well, nobody will care. You know, surely it's 1990. People aren't going to consider that we named it for the general. Surely we're beyond that.
6: I've actually had a couple of conversations with students like me that they felt scared in a way.

0: not only were they scared, but they felt like this, what's the word? They felt disrespected, just straight disrespected. And, you know, they were mad because they couldn't really do anything, or they thought that they couldn't do anything about it.
1: So, it's near the end of the year, finals week. Luke is spending his nights
2: working on this documentary into the wee hours of the morning.
1: He gets it done right before finals end.
2: And, you know, after the school finished testing, like, we would watch Jumanji or, like, Finding Nemo or High School Musical.
1: But he asked the principal, could we show this documentary instead? And the principal says, sure. So they screen this documentary for the students at the end of the year. And after the movie, a lot of students start coming up to Luke and saying, cool. So are you going to try to get the name changed? Because this is 2019 and just, you know, 2 years before. Statues of Robert E. Lee were in the national spotlight.
3: The monuments have become a focal point of protests.
1: Being vandalized or even pulled down in Charlottesville, in New Orleans, in Richmond. And Luke was like, I get it.
2: It's important that if you're walking onto campus for the first time, you don't feel immediately alienated.
1: So he went around,
2: collected petitions
1: to change the name of the auditorium. And then,
4: so I need a motion to approve the work session agenda.
5: Second.
1: He went in front of the school board. He showed the film, gave them the petitions. After that, the principal, faculty, school board, the superintendent's family members, all of them started talking about what they should do. Like, how do you continue to honor this man? Is the best way to pay tribute to him actually, paradoxically, to take his name off of the thing? Or is there a way to change it? And so, you know, some people suggested they should call it Bob, you know, Superintendent Bob Auditorium or something. But the current superintendent, his name was also Bob. And supposedly he didn't want people to think he was naming it after himself. And then the family, they seem to prefer R.E. Lee, because that's how their dad used to sign his name. And so finally, after all this negotiation, they just took down the name Robert E. Lee Auditorium, and in his place they put R. E. Lee Auditorium.
2: That's what we ended up with. And I felt like, you know, that was an improvement. And I was sort of hoping for a bit more of a radical change to the sign, but I didn't let perfect be the enemy of the good.
0: So I do think that they changed it to R. E. Lee, and there are still going to be people thinking that it's the Confederate general. I think they should have changed it to Bob E. Lee, since that was, you know, a name that he used often. But, you know, a change is a change. One step at a time.
1: Yeah, I wonder for you, like, having worked on this project, in a way, like, being a part of the thing that made that change, right? That changed that name. And then seeing right now across the whole country, across the whole world, really, there's a similar thing happening, right? I wonder, what do you make of that?
0: I'm just happy that, you know, I was able to be a part of that change, even though it might have been a small one to some, because, you know, it's only our school and it's only our district. It makes me want to be a part of the change that is about to happen. Like, I feel like there is a change going to happen sooner or later. It just makes me think that it's, I don't know. It makes me think that I'm not alone. It makes me think that there are other people out there that want the change and they're going for it, you know?

0: Radiolab. We'll be back in a moment.
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0: Lulu.
2: What if? Radiolab.
0: And we're back.
3: Excuse me.
4: Hi, how's it going?
3: I'm sorry, I have seasonal allergies and now my voice sounds like this.
4: Oh,
3: so.
4: No. I mean, like,
0: next story comes to us from producer Becca Bressler.
4: Okay,

0: We're going to start with this guy.
1: I'm going to drink some tea.
0: His name is Caleb Sexton. He's an audio engineer in California.
1: Yeah.
0: In October 2010, early October, Caleb is scrolling on his phone and he comes across a tweet.
1: From my friend Bailey, who said, hey, there's this new social network that had just come out that day or the day before.
0: Just released in the App Store. And apps are new back in 2010.
2: Right. And there's a lot of jokes about like, can you believe it? Some kids make money on designing apps.
0: I actually don't remember that at all, but...
2: it's like not even a joke. It's just... Okay.
0: So he hears about this app called Instagram.
2: Oh, I have heard of that one.
0: Have you? Have you heard of it?
2: Okay, so it was like new then?
0: Yeah.
1: It was early days.
0: So Caleb sees the tweet, downloads the app, and goes to make an account. Username, @Caleb.
1: I just typed in my name, my first name, Caleb, hit return, and it said, great, you're now Caleb. And so I thought, well, this is great. If this takes off, I'll have a short username. This will be cool. Kind of like a badge of tech honor.
0: But beyond that, just grabbing something with his name on it felt kind of special.
1: My name is not, Caleb is not a super common name. I mean, it's commoner now, but in the 80s, when I was growing up and a kid, my name wasn't on the souvenir license plates and keychains and stuff. My brother's name is Joshua. And so he would find stuff all the time, and I never would.
3: Oh, I definitely feel you, Caleb.
1: Yeah, mine always said like California on it or whatever. And so to have something with just, I think to have something with just my name on it was cool. Mm-hmm. And I know when I would get, a few of my friends had first name handles on Instagram. My friend Bailey, she had a first name handle. Another friend of mine, Jesse, had a first name handle. And we would joke about it with each other, being the first names club and things like that.
4: Yes. My Instagram handle is @ANUJ. That's @Anuj.
0: This is another member of this club, Anuj Verma. Anuj is another tech guy. He's actually a friend of my sister's.
4: She is my gossip partner. She's the first person I go to with any information I get.
0: Anyway, for Anuj, 2010, this app was a really fun play space. He was a kid who liked photography.
4: I looked at my first photo and it has like 3 likes on it.
0: What's the photo?
4: It's a picture of a Krispy Kreme donut box.
0: That's a great first post.
4: Yeah, I think early on I was posting everything. I was posting this chicken nugget shaped like a dinosaur.
0: And Caleb too.
1: I tried to take pictures of interesting compositions. I took a picture of a dead rat in the road that had a cigarette in its mouth. I wasn't a big filter user.
0: Wait, is it just because there are cigarettes on the ground and there are rats on the ground and they were next to each other?
1: Yes.
0: Okay.
1: So I took pictures of interesting textures.
0: Did you get the sense that someone put the cigarette in the mouth of...
1: I do not.
0: Got it. Anyway.
5: Instagram.
0: From these humble beginnings...
5: A company with only 13 employees bought today by Facebook for $1 billion.
0: As Instagram began to grow...
6: 700 million active monthly users.
0: And more people around the world were signing up...
6: 2 billion active monthly users.
0: These first name handles...
2: Can I look up the first Lulu?
7: Ugh, it's asking me to log in.
8: That can't be my password.
2: Just @Lulu.
0: Became super desirable.
9: @Maria.
10: @Alex.
0: And here on staff...
11: Here's Simon.
12: Who is this person?
0: Some of us wanted to see who got our names.
13: A lot of selfies.
14: They were in the high school marching band.
15: Cute little photo of her at some cafe.
16: Hey, content creator.
0: Mostly it was just curiosity.
12: So weird.
13: Giving a cool little hand sign.
12: Just a person out there.
9: She seems amazing.
0: Some of us were maybe a little jealous.
13: Damn.
0: Alex.
13: It's a freaking journalist.
0: And some of us were left...
3: Man, now I want this thing that I didn't even care about a minute ago.
0: Actually just wanting the thing.
3: And it's like a thing I can't have. Thanks a lot, Becca. Whatever. I don't care. I don't care. I don't care. I don't even care. I don't even care. Do I care? I don't care.
0: But for the actual members of the First Name Club, @Caleb and @Anuj included, it wasn't just some cool thing that you could tell people at a party. Having this first name handle started to make their lives...
13: Oh my gosh.
0: ...a little complicated.
1: I was like the flagship Caleb on Instagram. Every Caleb's misaddressed mail was coming to me. Tweens would tag their school friends. There was a YouTube celebrity named Caleb who died unexpectedly. Then I was tagged in all of these memorial posts.
4: I think what started to get interesting was when... people just started commenting on my photos.
0: People he didn't know.
4: People with my name.
0: Other Anujs slowly started swarming his profile. He doesn't know these guys. He's never met them.
2: Are they supportive?
0: Not exactly.
4: One of the comments is, sell me your username.

0: Hey, bud, my name is Jack. I'm willing to pay $1,200 for your IG handle. All forms of payment available, including Bitcoin.
1: Give me the user.
2: Soren, can I have your username?
1: I'm begging.
2: I pay 100 euros.
1: Please.
3: He got a DM from another unage.
4: Just give me a number. I will write you a check.
0: He won't sell his username for anything short of 10 million. I gave him a firm offer of 5 million and he countered with 10 million. So anyone asking, just know the number has been set.
4: I think I started to realize, okay, this might be something people want.
0: Is this?
4: Someone had made an account with the handle I Hate Unage.
3: Their profile picture?
4: I think feet in a toilet.
3: At some point, this went from annoying to aggressive.
5: Certain Calebs would gather their friends and try to mass report me and get my account banned.
3: Unage ends up making his profile private.
4: But now there are just different issues happening.
3: Now it's just like a faceless army of Unages banging at his door.
4: In one day, I think I got 300 emails asking for my password to be reset. In one day.
6: Wow, that's a lot.
3: I know. Clearly other Unages
7: are trying to get in there.
3: Trying to get in there, seeing if they could break in. And Caleb too.
5: That happened, yeah.
3: And one night, back in 2017,
5: I opened up my computer to check my email, and there were, 30 password reset emails.
3: But his most recent email said that his password had actually been reset.
7: Uh-oh.
5: I started freaking out a little bit. Then I tried to log into my Instagram, and I couldn't log in.
3: But then he realized the last text message he got
5: said, "Welcome to Verizon with your new phone." And I thought, this is weird. So I called the phone company and I asked, hey, what's going on? It took me a long time to get through. And they said, well, it looks like you just got a new phone. Fairly quickly, I figured out somebody had called Verizon and had my number reassigned to their own cell phone and then sent the password reset text message to themselves. And that's how they got into my Instagram.
3: What?
5: And so within about 20 minutes or half an hour, it was over. All my stuff had been deleted, and I had no Instagram.
3: And actually, the next day, that person put the account up for sale. It's like $5,000.
5: I felt awful. Like, I had built up a community of people, of friends, actual friends, on Instagram. And the forum that we had those relationships in, I had been kicked out of. And so those relationships were just gone. It sucked.
3: Eventually, a college basketball player named Caleb picked it up.
8: Nice move by Love.
3: Caleb Love plays for North Carolina.
5: Who still uses it today.
3: What is your Instagram now handle? If you don't mind
5: Caleb, Caleb_2_Sexton, I think.
3: I know. It doesn't have quite the same ring.
7: No.
3: But as for Unage, he still has his account, even though he says that he doesn't really utilize the app that much anymore. He just feels, it's kind of discouraged him from wanting to engage.
7: But then why would he keep it? Why not just take the money and give it to someone else?
3: Well, I think for Unage, it's almost like having this special thing matters to him more than being able to easily use the app.
4: You know, I think growing up as having like an Indian name, now it may be more common. I think my relationship with my name was most people see those four letters and have no idea what that sound makes. And you have your teacher who looks at the name, pauses, and you instantly throw your hand up because you know it's you. That's next on the roll call. And so that's kind of my childhood with my name, is you really are trying to just educate people on it. And so now when I see maybe 200 password resets, it's like, holy crap. There are a lot of people with my name in the world.
3: Yeah, it makes me wonder, having this kind of cool factor around your social media handle, like, does it feel like it now has capital that it didn't feel like it had when you were a kid?
4: I think so. I think there is some sort of validation to it, or like, it gives me a little bit more confidence in the name, or I'm not, every time I go to Starbucks, and I'm sure you may have heard this, like, you come up with a fake name or something because it's just not worth describing to people.
3: What is your name at Starbucks?
4: It used to be Andy.
3: Andy.
4: Which, I don't know. I just, one day, four letters, a name, stuck with it.
3: Yeah.
4: But now I stay in my name because I look at it. My wife actually gave me this advice. I look at it as like a moment to tell people what my name is.
3: the one and only

0: My name is at A-N-U-J.
1: At Unage.
0: That's at Unage.
2: Yeah, why? Like, why do people want this so bad? Like, why does everyone want the one name, the at your name? Like, why is that so desirable?
3: I feel like this is just a primal human thing we do. Like in science, you know, taxonomists, the first time they name a species, it's a sacred thing. It's called a holotype. It is like a sacred specimen. The first one to define the brown falcon species is held somewhere. And it gets, you know, the very first specimen to name a line. Like that's it's a sacred moment. I feel like these are internet holotypes in a way, you know?
2: It's like writing your name in fresh snow or something.
3: Yeah, with or in pee or not. How else do you write it in snow? Okay, you led me there.
2: I mean,
3: I don't.
2: Yeah.
3: Oh, okay. Okay.
2: I don't know.
3: Okay. Well, to end our show, we have a story that's kind of about this. It's about the possibility of a brand new name being born for the last of a thing. It comes to us from actually several different Websters, the first of which is our own senior correspondent, Molly Webster.
4: So my start with this word was 9.5 years ago when I first started at Radiolab.
5: All right, everybody, let's collectively rewind our minds back in time, tens of millions of years into the past. 66 million years ago, to be precise.
4: One of the first things I reported and produced was the Apocalyptical Live show. Mm. That show is about the asteroid that came down and like essentially annihilated the planet and killed all the dinosaurs.
3: Right.
4: And a question got lobbed into the room between me, Jad, and Robert, which was just like, what do you call the last dinosaur that like...
3: The very last one to take a breath.
4: Yeah, but not like who was that? Did they have a name like Brian the Stegosaurus? But like, what is the word to describe the last animal of a species?
3: Like a term for the last individual standing before a species goes extinct?
4: That's it. So I just went to look up that exact question. Okay. And what I bumped into was just a hole. There's no word.
3: That's kind of wild that there's no word for that.
4: I know. But inside the hole, I found a letter.
3: Ooh.
4: And so this was in the correspondence section of Nature.
3: Okay.
4: April 4th, 1996. The title that Nature gave it is The Last Word.
3: Okay.
4: And it says, "Sir, we need a word to designate the last person, animal, or other species in his, her, its lineage. We do not have one word to describe the last person surviving or deceased in a family line or the last survivor of a species." It goes on for a while, but you get the gist. And it was written by two people, Robert M. Webster, not related to me.
3: Okay.
4: And Bruce Erickson. And I wanted to find out really what made them write the letter, like why they wanted this word. And it turns out Robert Webster has died, but I did get Bruce on the phone.
6: Hello.
4: Oh, good. You can hear me.
6: I can.
4: Okay. And it turns out he and Dr. Webster worked in a nursing home where one of the patients had no kids and like no surviving family members.
6: He was the last person in his family that when he passes away, you know, there's no one else. There's no brothers, sisters, aunts, uncles, parents, children.
4: He was the end point. And he wondered, you know, what do you call me?
3: Oh.
4: Yeah. And so while we were wondering, like, what do you call the last animal of a species? In this letter, they're wondering, what do you call, like, the last human of a tribe? And they kind of grouped these two ideas together and they actually proposed a name. I'll keep reading.
3: Okay.
4: "Correspondence with etymologists and publishers of dictionaries to find a single word for, quote, the last of the line, end quote, in any language have been fruitless with no word known. Endling was suggested when we were playing with possible new words."
3: You know, it'd be kind of neat if, what if this story helps get it to

0: definition level makes the word really popular enough to become a word.
1: Yeah, I was on board with that until I called
2: Mary Shebist. I'm a poet.
1: And do you have any like...
3: Mary has this insanely surrealistic poetry book called Incarnadine. And I first called her when we were working on Gonads, our series on sex and reproduction.
1: I don't know if you remember any of that or remember it differently.
2: The truth is, Molly, I have no memory of it at all.
1: That's wonderful. That's great. Let's just keep going.
3: What came up in this conversation was that Mary had also heard this word endling. And as a poet who thinks about words a lot, she kept thinking about it.
2: I mean, Molly, I was born in 1970. And I mean, basically in my lifetime, very roughly, the human population has doubled and the wildlife population has been cut in half.
3: In that way, it feels important to have a word for this type of thing. But on the other hand, Mary was hesitant when it came to using a word for a singular human being.
2: I have a fear that it sort of puts the emphasis on the loneliness of that last creature.
3: Like it feels lonely to you, endling.
2: Yeah, you know, poor little endling.
3: Mary was saying that she thought a lot about these aunts that she grew up with who didn't have kids and there was a sense of despair around them.
2: One of them, she became a kind of a ghost in my grandmother's house. Another aunt who just sort of came apart after her husband died. And, you know, I remember her saying, I might as well burn and throw out all my things, all my photos. Nobody's ever going to want them. There's nobody to pass anything on to. And she actually did. And I think the care that they had put into the world toward other people just hadn't mattered that much.
3: There was this unspoken sense.
2: They were sort of dead ends.
3: Like, honestly, as a person who probably won't have kids, there is a tenderness that I could be the last of a Webster. Just millions of years of, you know, genetic history and ancestry just ends here.
0: Mm-hmm.
3: But I also don't think that's like the sum total of what I am. And so I don't even want a word that like points at that and doubles down on it. I want society to say, like, you are more than your genes. Here are all the ways that you rippled out into the world.
1: Goober.
3: Goober. That I gave goober to somebody. Like, maybe I am the last of a Webster, but I have given my Websterness to as many people as I could. And through them, they'll remember that we say flicker instead of remote control. And they'll make chips and cheese, which is just cheddar cheese on white tortilla chips. And they'll...
1: Melted
3: in the microwave on a paper plate.
1: Chips and cheese. Oh, man. I want chips and cheese tonight. I want chips and cheese right now.
3: Oh, it's so good.
2: You know, one of the things that I started thinking about was the image of the coral reef. You know, it's a totally flawed and imperfect metaphor, but...
3: Each individual coral animal, because it is an animal, even though it looks like a plant, is just like the size of a nickel. It's really small, but still...
2: attached, nourishing, feeding this larger system.
3: It's this living, breathing community that has, visually from afar, like these little nubbin endpoints.
1: Oh.
3: But nobody exists as a dead end. Even if you're like at the furthest little tip of coral way out there, there's like little things living inside of you and you're giving back and you're like helping out your little community. And then even if you die, more coral comes along and they build more coral on top of your little dead calcium carbonate limestoney body.
2: And you're part of a larger structure on which other life can grow.
3: So when it comes to using this word end,

0: handling. I'm guessing a lot here, but I go back to that person in the nursing home.
1: Yeah.
0: Who asked, like, what am I? And it's like, you are you. You are someone that asked a question that stuck with a doctor, that led to a journal article, that led to a dictionary fight, that brought about some doom metal, that led to all of us sitting here thinking about this. And I just don't think that that means that they're an endling or that any of us are.
1: Senior correspondent Molly Webster.
2: This episode was conceived of and wrangled entirely by editor extraordinaire Alex Neeson.
1: This episode was reported by Latif Nasser, Carolyn McCusker, Annie McEwen, Becca Bressler, Molly Webster, and me, with help from Tad Davis.
2: It was produced by Pat Walters, Matt Kielty, Sindhu Nyanasambandan, Annie McEwen, Becca Bressler, Rachel Cusick, with help from Eli Cohen.
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2: A very special thank you to Jim Wright, Cole Del Charco, Peter Frick Wright, Ben Zimmer, Elaine Andrews, and Bruce Erickson.
1: And a huge special thanks to my sister, Alexa Rose Miller. 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
2: I'm Latif.
1: I'm Lulu. Thanks for listening.
2: Yeah.
1: Latif, you know what I'd like to unname?
2: What's that?
1: Our medium of podcast.
2: Oh, yeah. No, you did a whole tweet thread. What was the best one you came up with?
1: I know, you want to hear some of the...
2: Just the best one.
1: Okay. Okay, I kind of liked Balado, which was a descendant of Balladur, French for Walkman.
2: That's not going to work. That's not going to fly.
1: Talkie came up.
2: Talkie? I don't mind talkie.
1: Oddcast. There was Rodcast, Radio on Demand. Rod.
2: That would really empower a lot of people named Rod.
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3: Good afternoon, folks, and welcome to the weekly sports show on Manawatū People's Radio. Te reo irirangi o ngā tangata o Manawatū. What have we got on the show today, Brian? Or should I be more specific and say who have we got on the show today, Brian? Yeah,
4: good afternoon. We've got Manawatū rugby, football, hockey, and netball.
3: Fantastic. Do we have anybody showing up on the show?
4: We've got a special guest here, Nathan from Options. Good afternoon, Nathan.
5: G'day, g'day. How are you, Brian?
4: Yeah, good.
5: Thanks for having me.
4: Yeah, what's your sporting highlight for the... I hear that you're quite keen on sport, like the Super Rugby.
5: Oh, yeah, yeah, it's hard not to get caught up in, you know, a cheeky bit of Super Rugby, especially when the Hurricanes are doing pretty well this year.
4: Yeah, they're doing well.
5: Yeah, yeah. I'm more of a, if I had to pick one sport, I'm a tennis guy through and through, so I watch a lot of tennis, probably an unhealthy amount.
4: And the women's Phoenix women's team is very exciting for Saturday night at 6:30. Everyone be watching. Will you be watching the final Saturday night?
5: The
4: Wellington Phoenix playing Melbourne City over in Melbourne. That'd be very exciting. Hope they can win.
5: Oh, absolutely! So they're in the final. Congrats to them already.
4: Grand final, yeah.
5: Nice, Brian.
4: Yeah, first team in New Zealand that has made the final. Grand final in Australia.
5: Good on them showing us how it's done.
3: So were you born and raised in tennis, or, you know, something you sort of came into in your adult life? Or?
5: I think born and raised is a great way to say it. Yeah, I have pretty early memories playing with my family, going down to the tennis courts until dark, which, you know, in the summer is quite late. 9 o'clock, I think, we'd still be out there. Yeah, and it's just been like a nice... I'm one of those guys that's tried it almost every sport through school, and tennis is the one thing that's stuck around. And I even played on the weekend with my friend, and it went to a tiebreak, and I'm happy to report I came away with the win.
3: Well done.
5: But, Brian, you've probably got a few extra
4: hits. And the Warriors are going great guns too. They're in second place.
5: Oh, that's great news.
4: Yeah.
5: So you've got a few more results for us today, Brian. Is that right?
4: Yeah, no, they're going. Yeah, hopefully they can make the grand final too. Yeah, so I hear that you're from Options.
5: I am indeed. So I work. Yeah, Options are an awesome organisation that gets alongside people like yourself, Brian, and we're there to support people with their goals, particularly, you know, we work with people with different, like, challenges in life, so intellectually or physically, and, yeah, we help, you know, make things happen for them, things that they're wanting to try or achieve in life, like exactly like this, what you're doing here, Brian, is one of those things. So,
4: How long have you been at Options?
5: Yeah, you lose track, but I think it's about 4 years maybe. Yeah, not quite as long as yourself. How long have you been at Options, Brian?
3: Long have you been there, Brian?
4: I've been there about 20 years.
5: Oh, high score.
4: Yeah.
5: What about yourself, Aaron?
4: And how long have you been there for, Aaron?
3: I think it must be coming up 9 years. So.
5: Oh, yeah. Nice.
3: So, yeah.
4: Yeah, okay, thanks for coming in, Nathan. And we'll have our first...

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1: Fantastic. Let's head into it. Thank you, Nathan, for your selection of these fine musical pieces, starting out with Shafu with Misty Frequencies.

0: Thank you very much, ladies and gentlemen. That was Shafu with Misty Frequencies. Over to you, Brian.
1: Thank you, Aaron. Welcome back to the weekly sports show on Manitou People's Radio. Now to Manitou rugby results from last Saturday. Senior Linton 75, Takawa 17, Fielding 45, Freiburg 7, Varsity 52, Old Boys Marist 14, College Old Boys 38, Fielding Old Boys Arua 34, Senior 2, Bush 61, Kirtas 17, Bulls 44, Fielding 20, Freiburg 48, College Old Boys 27 in the Colts, Fielding 32, Bush 0, Takawa 32, College Old Boys 29, and in the women's grade, Bush 37, Freiburg 19, Tai Happy 28, Rangitiki 0, Old Boys Marist 38, Kiatoa 10, Glovers 42, and Roma 15. Now the draw for tomorrow in the seniors, all games 2:45, College Old Boys play Kiatoa Arena 3, Varsity play Fielding at Massey, Freiburg play Takawa at Coon Park, Fielding Old Boys Arua play Linton at Johnson Park, Senior 2, Fielding Old Boys Arua play Bulls at Johnson Park. These games at 12:45. Bulls play Kiatoa at Bulls. Freiburg play Fielding at Coon Park.

0: Joel Boys play Dannevirke Arena 3. Massey Rams play Ashurst at Massey. And the Colts draw games 12:45. College Old Boys play Fielding Arena 4. 12. Bush play Dakawa at Bush Park. In the women's grade, Ratana play Old Boys Marist. And Freiburg play Glovers at Cahoon Park. And now the Hockey Manitou results from last weekend. High school 6, Tech Old Boys 1, College 3, Fielding 2, Marist 2, Levin 2, Premier Reserves. Tech Old Boys 5, Martin 5, Division 3, Bush 4, Levin 1, Marist 2, College Aces 1, Division 4, College Masters 5, College Development 0, High School Reserves 5, Marist 2, Levin 3, High School Development 2. And in the women's premier results, High School 5, Levin 0, Fielding 10, Massey 1. Before tomorrow, Premier Reserves, Martin play College Hockey Manitou 2 at 3:30, Tech Old Boys play Marist on Turf 2, 5:15, Division 3, Men Marist play, oh, these games are tonight, Marist play High School Postman at Massett, 6:30, College Aces play Levin at Hockey Manitou Turf 2, 8 o'clock, High School play Bush at Bush Park, 8 o'clock, Division 4, Freiburg play College Development at Hockey Manitou 1 at 6:30. Levin play Marist Turf 2 at 6:30. High School Development play Bush at Bush Park. College Masters play High School Masters on Hockey Manitou Turf 1 at 8 p.m. And in the women's draw, women's premier, reserves, Athletics play College at Massey. High School play Bush at Turf 2. Massey play Marist on Hockey Manitou Turf 2. And the draw for Sunday, Marist Rebels play High School on Turf 1 at 2:30. College Social play High School Grizz at 3:30, and Marist Volcans play College C on Turf 2 at 4 o'clock, and Dakawa play Marist on Turf 1 at 4 o'clock. So that's the results from the hockey.
1: 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Up next is our next Kiwi icon, Lady Six Lightbulb.

0: old sister's divinity under my flesh. It's wholly genetically sent. I hold sister's scars with reverence, prayers of devotion. I hold sisters. 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
1: Thank you very much, team. That was Lady Six with Lightbulb. Over to you, Brian, for more
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1: Thank
2: 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These are just grading games. Cottage Old Girls, 29. Red Sox Raiders, 40. Bush Old Girls, 31. Massey, A4, 22. Kia Toa, Lulu's, 32. Marist Ball Busters, 13. B12 Sports, 33. Takaro Turtles, 18. Aranui, 31. Aramura Hine, 22. Massey, 44. Takaro Titans, 19. Red Sox Rampage, 31. Marist A3, 16. Bunnythorpe, 32. Fielding, A4, 19. SPOG Steelers, 28. Marist Adore, 21. Amura, 26, Bosch A2, 19, Bulls, 26, Mia Cora, 24, Fielding Firebombs, 23, Bunnythorpe Lions, 16, Kia Toa Royals, 26, Fielding Old Boys Stags, 1, 23, Hine Toa, 29, Martin, 16, Matua, 44, Takawa 9, Fielding Firebombs 26, Red Sox Rivets 10, Massey A 3, 33, Red Sox Rattlers 21, Hyden Tower 28, Martin Bears 16, Bits and Pieces 19, Aramura Storm 16, Kiatar Tempest 40, Marist A 4, 13, Fielding 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

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Now to Central Football results from last weekend. Western League, Whanganui City 4, Palmerston North United 3, Fielding United 4, Levin Reserves 0, Division 2, Takaro Dua 1, Takaro Thirds 0, Massey 4, Fielding United 1, Division 3, North End 4, Maris Greenies 1, Levin Colts 2, Fielding United 0, Division 4, North End 3, Takaro Benchwarmers 0, RSM Hustlers 5, Fielding United 0. In the Masters, Whanganui Lytics 4, RSM Hustlers 0, Marist Dungans 3, Marist Sports Club 0. And the draw for tomorrow. In the Western League, Palmerston North United play Levin, Whanganui Athletics play Fielding United. In the Championship grade, Whanganui City play Palmerston North United, Fielding United play Takaro Reserves, Levin play Whanganui Athletics. Division 2, Linton play Takaro Thirds, Massey play North End, Takaro Dura play Fielding United. Division 3, Massey Riggs play Levin, Levin Sports play Maris Greenies, Takaro Rangers play Takaro Glory, North End play Takaro, North End play Levin Colts. Takaro Fury play Fielding United in Division 4. Marist play North End. Manitou Plunderers play Fielding United. RSM Hustlers play Takaro Benchwarmers. RSM Legends play Danny Virk. Marist play Woodville. And Masters Division 1. Marist play Takaro Rebels. Whanganui City play RSMA. Fielding United play Levin. Division 2. Marist Dungans play Fielding United. Whanganui Marist play Palmerston North Marist. RSM Wrinkles play Whanganui Athletics. And in the women's results, Marist Mayhems 3, Palmerston North United 2, Marist Evergreens 2, Woodville 0, Fielding United 3, Massey 2, Takaro Hurricanes 1, Levin 3. And the draw for Sunday for women. Women's Championship Fielding play Palmerston North United at Tamona Park, 1 o'clock. And Division 2, all games, 11 o'clock. Marist Evergreens play Levin at Scogland Park. Fielding United play Marist at Tamona Park. Takaro Harlequins play Massey at Scogland Park. And Danny Virk play Takaro Turtles at Danny Virk. So that's the results from the football. Now to the NRL results. Dolphins 24, Canterbury Bulldogs 12, Sydney Roosters 28, Gold Coast Titans 12, Parramatta Eels 30, North Queensland Cowboys 30, Newcastle 44, St George 10, South Sydney Rabbitohs 36, Cronulla Sharks 12, Manly Seagulls 32, Brisbane Broncos 4, Melbourne Storm 44, West Tigers 18, and Penrith Panthers 38, Canberra Raiders 18. And the draw for the weekend, Cronulla

0: Sharks played Canterbury Bulldogs, South Sydney played Dolphins, West Tigers played Manly Seagulls, Sydney Roosters played Northern Cowboys, Parramatta Eels play Melbourne Storm, Gold Coast plays Newcastle, Warriors play the Brisbane Broncos, and Parramatta Eels play St. George Dragons. And just before we go, just wish the women's Phoenix team travelling to Melbourne on during the week and play Melbourne City at 6:30 Saturday night. So all the very best, and hope we have a good result in next week's program. Okay, so that's all the time we've got for in today's show. So we'll be back again next Friday at 3 o'clock. So have a good weekend. Thanks, Aaron, for producing the show.
1: 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Up to play us out will be Crowded House with Weather With You. This is a request by our guest, Nathan, today. Over and out.

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0: 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Te reo irirangi o ngā tangata o Manawatu. 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
1: 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Te reo irirangi o ngā tangata o Manawatu.
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7: Tanvalava ol polklamilnei ol fata waina waina.
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Yeah, one and five, I don't find out that to know too long at our own. How to what? 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Yeah, the foot I tattoo on a year too. 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You know what been on a year to in a valley in a two university. Yeah. 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

0: for you. 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
1: 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I may say Lava Yale, the Neva Tau of Tama or Fang of Fear for Eating at Uma Lava. 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

0: 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Te reo irirangi o na tangata o Manawatu. 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
13: Coming up is Sunday's sermon from Crosspoint Church in Palmerston North. 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

0: and you'd come over and you'd watch them all and you'd go back the next day and do it again. And so I must have encountered this in one of those kind of late teen, early 20s binges.
1: Yeah, it was a fabulous era for cinema because it's a bit like something like Netflix where you never know what you're going to get, except that you and your friends are all drawing from the same, like, limited, but limited in a very idiosyncratic way, pool of movies. And so you can have these things that really don't have any cultural impact anywhere else, have like a massive cultural footprint just for like the teenagers of Dunedin circa 1996. There's this movie that I was convinced was like an art house movie that somehow vanished called The Punk. And it turned out that it did have like a film festival impact when it came out, which I think is like 91. But mostly it just had an impact on me and my group of friends because it came out before the famous Romeo and Juliet movie, and it's kind of a riff on Romeo and Juliet. And we all had access to the same video stores that for some reason prominently displayed this one movie. And nobody else has heard of it or really cares or necessarily should.
0: But it's wonderful that you say that, because one of the things I like about this film, and I like it so much that a few years ago when I was putting together a course on sex in cinema in the United States over about a 100-year period, I was like, I have to teach this film, is because of those sorts of things about taste and about what does it mean for this weird fringy film to have such an obsessive fandom, to the point where I think John Waters, you know, the king of trash, has said, I wrote this down actually, he said, Faster Pussycat Kill Kill, and of course you've got to get the exclamation marks in there as well, is beyond a doubt the best movie ever made. It is possibly better than any film that will ever be made in the future. So when you have these like little pockets where you've discovered, you know, I was also a video store, you know, walking up and down the horror aisles kid, and you have this tangible relationship to the image and to the experience of watching things together, and you're not just kind of stuck on the end of this ridiculous streaming machine. It turns the act of watching these sorts of films into this whole other event.
1: Yeah, absolutely. And I guess, like, some ways, cinema, which is unpolished, is a kind of fascinating glimpse into the concerns of the people making it.
0: Yes.
1: And I certainly, like, there's an establishing shot of, I forget who it is, it's one of the three go-go dancers. So the very brief, like, plot synopsis is three go-go dancers murder a guy and kidnap his girlfriend and then attempt to rob a family who turn out to be sort of crazy rednecks, kind of, in the
0: adjacent, yeah
1: in the sort of in the Chainsaw Massacre family, but like less gory and more just everything's vibes and implications. But there's an establishing shot where one of the go-go dancers gets out of her car, and she's shot with this incredible low angle that makes her look just gigantic. And I went, I am seeing somebody's kink. Like, it's
0: Yes, exactly. So this is part of the reason why, I mean, there's a lot of reasons why I love this film. There are a lot of exploitation films and also sexploitation films, which I guess you'd count this in, that I feel, as a female viewer, really compromised or uncomfortable, where you're seeing elements of some stuff, you're like, this is amazing, and then you're seeing other things and you're like, oh, this is actually really squicky and weird. But there's something about this film where you have Russ Meyer, who was like a self-professed dirty old man who loved women's bodies, who loved breasts, who had a real, like, weird kind of worshipy thing with women. And you have this kind of simultaneous sense of objectification, but in a way that doesn't feel gross to me. I think it's a very vibes-based thing, I think. And when you think about his whole, you know, role as editor and director and producer, and he'd come out of the army and had learned how to make films and ran his shoots in a very kind of efficient and militaristic way and so on. And then you have these images of these incredible, massive women just like beating the shit out of each other and like karate chopping people and dancing, all within the context of this film that opens with this amazing image of like an optical track as you get this narrator going, you know, welcome to violence, and telling us about, you know, women, aren't they wonderful? Also terrible, but definitely wonderful. I mean, I'm not quoting it properly. Anybody should just go and check it out. It's amazing. But then

0: So it is pervy and it is kinky, but in a way that doesn't to me feel yuck, I think, especially when you consider the history of nudity on film and the nudie cutie stuff and cheesecake photos and pinups and all of these things that kind of sit within that too. So you have these giantesses basically and they run amok and it's amazing. And they're defeated, like Vala, who is played by Tara Sitana, who's this incredible just icon. She can only be destroyed by another woman in a car. Like, no man will take her off the face of the planet. So this intersection of kind of violence and aggression and swagger and music and this wild script means that it's fetishy, but fetishy in a way that I don't think anybody's at the butt of the joke. Actually, no, that's not true. The men are at the butt of the joke for a lot of the film. They're ineffectual. They're not very good at doing stuff. They're forever being, like, outplayed, outclassed, out-sexualized. But, yeah, it's pretty interesting.
1: The three central women being shot as these kind of giantesses and then, mm-hmm. like, the contrast with how relatively small and kind of flimsy seeming the teenager that they mm-hmm. Kidnappers, and then like the way that they do, like they fight and beat men in fights. It reminds me of like the way that characters are shown in like superhero movies sometimes,
0: yeah.
1: or like a kind of like sleaze wuxia. Like there's this parallel world of giant terrifying women mm. who like can only be defeated by other giant terrifying women yeah. or forces of nature like cars. Yeah, like it's
0: Lady Kaiju. That's what
1: yeah,
0: it is.
1: Exactly. and like the fights are kind of like that as well. Like they're not. I have a kind of an affection because I grew up watching like reruns of old adventure movies, like you know yeah. Errol Flynn and that kind of mm-hmm. thing. It used to play on TV as like TV movies when I was a kid. And I kind of like the weird ungracefulness of fights in those, like
0: yeah.
1: that thing where people will resort to the big two-handed smash in the middle of somebody's back, and that's but a killer move.
0: Like, but it's like wrestling. It's like professional wrestling in the way that kind of sets up narratives and has particular tropes and movements too.
1: Yeah, exactly.
0: To get you there, yeah.
1: And
0: it's interesting, you know, like talking about things like, you know, monster movies and wrestling and all this kinky stuff, like, and quite, you know, apart from the fact that this film is just this overflowing well of pleasure, as far as I'm concerned, even if sometimes you need to kind of help viewers get to the point where they understand why it is that this is kind of an interesting film. I've certainly shown it to some classes before and they've just been, what are you doing? this is not cool. But if you kind of walk people there, it's okay. But it's the sense that... So what year are we thinking? We're thinking about 1965, 66, you know, thinking 20 years post-war, and we're thinking this shift from, you know, the idea of, you know, the boomers and the greatest generation and so on. And these films are like holding up this wobbly funhouse mirror at notions of taste. So if you're thinking about the sort of highbrow Hollywood stuff that's coming out at the same time, this is like an inverted version of that. That also says, well, why is it that that's tasteful and this isn't tasteful? Why is it that it's all right to show women's bodies in that way but not in this way? And how is it that certain types of activities are seen as, you know, legitimate economically or not? When you're thinking, you know, this is the era where Playboy magazine, you know, becomes mainstream, I guess, you know, a symbol of connoisseurship and not a symbol of, you know, people being pervy dudes. There's this great kind of tangle in the middle of this here about taste and who gets to watch and with what view, because it's very camp. You know, it asks you to come in and see it as a comedy and have a really good time with it. And maybe that offsets some of the stuff that could be a bit creepy as well.
1: Yeah, I think so. And I think, I mean, one of the things that's sort of a barrier to an audience is that while it is really campy, it's not campy in the way that, like, I don't know, like the Rocky Horror Picture Show is, mm-hmm. is the Rocky Horror Picture Show is kind of shouting at you, this is camp. Mm-hmm. And this movie is very campy, but it could also be entirely earnest and just not very good, and yeah. and you have to kind of,
0: maybe it's both, why not both?
1: Well, exactly, yes, but like some of the time you have to kind of make a choice to listen to particular line deliveries or mm. Or particular character or watch particular character actions and go, these people are having a lot of fun and they're kind of

0: being over the top with it, as mm-hmm. opposed to like, these people have no idea what they're doing. Yeah. And I think, you know, like the thing that points to it being deliberate is that Russ Meyer was just like, it's just like a handle that you crank and movies come out. Mm-hmm. Like you can't be a guy like that and not at some level know what you're doing.
1: Yeah. And I think that incoherence is part of the pleasure too. Like, yes, it is, can be. And I mean, the script is amazing. It's hard boiled. And in fact, it's probably the dictionary definition of hard boiled. It's just full of these crazy one-liners. But, you know, it's made quite strangely, and the acting is kind of both really compelling and really wooden. And I like that it makes you watch it and go, these things don't have to make sense together in terms of going, well, this is artful and this is tasteful, but there can be pleasure in all of that friction that's going on as well. So when you're talking about the young woman who is kidnapped, so there's this it's like a time trial out on a salt flat, and Vala ends up karate chopping the boyfriend of this girl to death after, you know, it all goes kind of horribly
0: it's
1: wrong.
0: It's such a perfect time capsule as well, because it's that moment in the 60s where, like, Eastern finger quote martial arts are terrifying. And so they have this fight, and it's kind of maybe not going to go her way. And then she karate chops him.
1: Yeah.
0: And like, if you look at it just as fight choreography, the karate chop looks like it, he looks like he's got hit with a wet newspaper. Like it's not sold particularly as a devastating, but it kills him immediately. Yeah.
1: But Tara Santana, was a martial artist. So she had trained in that area. I was just rewatching that fight just before, and I was reminded so much of the Batman television series of the late 60s as well. Because I mean, they're like cousins in a way, where you have this over-the-top, ridiculous fight, and you've got these, you know, you don't quite have these, you know, cartoony title cards of kapow, smash, whatever else, although it's kind of implied. But you also have this hot brass, basically, going bow, bow, bow, every time somebody gets clobbered with something. And the childlike glee when all of those things come together as well is just like, you know, why would you want a real, quote-unquote, real action sequence when you can have this? This is everything you need. It's so pleasurable. It's so fun.
0: Yeah, and like, I think, like, glee is a good word for it, because the whole spectacle of watching these women run amok is kind of like, it's kind of like giving yourself permission to be bad, you know, like you're siding with people who are being reprehensible and having a fun time being bad. And it just so happens that the people that they decide they're going to rip off are also bad in strange ways. But like, it's kind of like the glee of watching someone on a rampage, you know?
1: Yeah. But specifically watching women on a rampage. So this is kind of related to his earlier film Motor Psycho, where you have these three motorbike guys. They rape a young woman, blah, blah, blah, blah, blah. And I'm like, I don't want to watch that anymore. That there's just this horrendous history of female victimization, often for the pleasure of an implied heterosexual male viewer. And, you know, you can contest that, we can argue about that, whatever else, but I mean, it's there.
0: It's known enough that rape revenge is basically a subgenre, yeah.
1: Yeah, exactly. And a tricky subgenre too, that can go lots of different ways. Whereas inverting it and having these women as these these monstrous kind of baddie characters over the top, and they're ridiculous, like they're in it for the sex, they're in it for the money, they're in it for the glory, they're in it for just the sheer pleasure of beating the shit out of people.
0: One of them gets given the job of watching the teenager and drinks to the point where she passes out and narrates to the teenager that she's drinking to the point that she's going to pass out. And she's just kind of like, I really like booze. I'm going to have all of it. Now I go to sleep.
1: Yeah. And again, if you think about like the gender roles at the time, you know, we're hovering right at the period where second wave feminism is kind of kicking off in the United States. We're just a few years ahead of the civil rights movement, and then, I guess, you know, the hippie movement and various other things. And it's, you're looking at it going, this is stuff that women, they're not allowed to do. This is a fantasy in its own right as well, for perhaps, I don't know, I keep saying inversion because that's kind of what it's doing, is it's taking these normative gender roles and ways of being and tipping them up on their heads. So when you've got the family, for instance, and Texas Chainsaw Massacre is a good comparison to this because it's doing this, but in a far more

0: visceral and upsetting way. You have this family where you have the patriarch is sort of physically disabled in a way that's meant to, I think, you know, hashtag problematically encode his lack of male power. He has the son who is very bookish. So there's even a comment at one point about, oh no, he reads books, which is a way of kind of talking about his lack of masculinity and virility. And then the other son who is kind of the hyper-masculine one, who's this big hulk of a guy called, he's dubbed the vegetable. He is like this child in a man's body. So you have this ineffectual family unit that doesn't have a mother or a sister or a female role in it. And then you have these toxic, adventurous superwomen kind of coming in too. And so all of these gender roles that you'd expect from a normative, happy, you know, quote unquote, sort of American nuclear family just aren't there. And if those myths and those narratives have always been myths and narratives, but they're very powerful. And so to upend them in this kind of way and to suggest that this group of men are going to fail in part because they've already been feminized in these other ways, while you have these highly masculinized women who are femininely sexual at the same time. It's this great kind of big stew of gender roles being kind of mushed up and then chucked out.
1: Yeah, and like the lack of like a moral core to the movie as well,
0: yes,
1: really.
0: Yeah.
1: Like the only people who really embody, well, the only person who really embodies sort of conventional morality at all is the teenager. And she's just kind of dragged around place to place. Yeah, she doesn't really do anything.
0: She just cries and moans and squeals and dances around in her. So she's 16 years old. She's dancing around in a bikini. Her mum had to be on set all the time. And she's infuriating.
1: Yeah, and she exists largely to provide like scale contrast for all of the women
0: by yeah, being she's like really little.
1: Yeah, she's like a full head smaller than all of them, and they all give the impression that they could like pick her up and just kind of hurl her out of frame.
0: Yeah, and she's kind of necessary because in terms of the arc and the narrative of the film, she kind of has to escape, even though, I don't know, I love films like this where you understand that in terms of the plot, something happens and then there needs to be some kind of out at the end. But all the pleasure is in the middle when people are behaving terribly. And she needs to survive as the victim or whatever else. And she's rescued, so to speak, not very well, not very effectually, by Kirk, who's the son who reads books, which, you know, is a terrible crime. But again, she can only do that by becoming like the other women, by getting in the car and mowing Vala down. Because there's all of this great association of the women with cars, like it's car culture, it's racing culture. The women's bodies are fast machines. Everything they're talking about is about going fast and being speedy. And in that opening sequence where we have the go-go dancers in the strip club and we have these guys kind of watching them shouting go-go and you have this narration about violence, we keep getting these switcheroo kind of shots between these close-up, low-angle shots of the women and parts of their bodies and then of the stereo system as well. So right from the beginning, there's this sense of women's bodies as machines that kind of do things.
1: Yeah, and I thought it was interesting that each dancer gets their own car. Like, mm-hmm. often with a group of women go places and do a thing construct for a movie, they're all put in the same vehicle together, but mm-hmm. there's something interesting about kind of giving each one of them a signature vehicle that's
0: yeah.
1: kind of their thing.
0: It's like Wacky Races.
1: Yeah,
0: but each of them is a different car as well, and their cars reflect elements of their personality. And I mean, one of the many funny things about this film is that you have this setup, and we're like, okay, they're go-go dancers, and then nothing kind of comes of it after, except for the fact that they like to boogie around in the desert. But it's the setup for them to kind of dance and to be objectified by these men who seem almost victimized by the intensity of their sexuality. And then they all start cackling like witches, and they jump into their cars, and then they hoon off into the desert because this is what's pleasurable and good for them. This is about their power.
1: The relationship between the three go-go dancers is quite interesting as well because they don't seem like a gang. Like Vala seems like she's the leader, but the other mm-hmm. two seem like they're sort of

0: they've maybe ceded authority to her temporarily, and they're not really under her control. They don't like do what she wants.
1: Yeah, so there's Vala, there's Rosie, who is Vala's lover. So there's like a tension there, even while Vala, I mean, all the women go off and kind of seduce various members of the family as well. And then there's Billy, who's the blonde, and she's the drunk, and she's hedonistic, and she's kind of cruel and mean. And it's like they're just these terrible people who've all fallen in together and who have this shared pleasure in ultraviolence. And whether or not those bonds will kind of stick together is part of the film. Just there's so much conflict between them.
0: Yeah, I mean, it was the other thing that made me kind of feel like it had a kind of a Wuxia vibe, because it feels like a, you know, like a, an alliance of bandits or something, you know?
1: I think that's a perfect way of putting it, yeah. What I will say, though, is that, you know, I was thinking about exploitation films and this being a sexploitation, you know, there's all sorts of different exploitation films and how they often are sort of on the margins. They're often sensational and exhibitionist, you know, they tend to be really low budget. So this is black and white because it was cheap to film in black and white, not necessarily because it had some high-minded artistic aspirations in that sense. And they, you know, exploit an issue or an interest or a hot topic like a social or a moral panic. Looking at the film and going, well, what is the moral panic that it's exploiting is kind of interesting too, and a nice way into the film for people who might not have encountered much in the way of this sort of thing, Paris cinema in general, let alone films like this, noting that this film is full of these, you know, buxom, enormous dancing women, but, you know, any indication of sexuality is incredibly soft core. You know, it kind of pulls away after they've, you know, sort of had a deep embrace, that actually it's not really porny and it's not really gross when you compare it to some of the other films that have been made in this way.
0: Yeah, there's a, when they go to the farm where the sort of Chainsaw Massacre Light family live, mm-hmm. there's a water tower where they spend all their time hanging out and having showers just off screen, which again, it's like this sort of like implication that there might be something titillating happening, but you don't ever really actually see it.
1: Yeah, and it is a few years before we start to get what gets termed porno chic, with the mainstreaming of hardcore pornographic content sort of some years later, not that many years later, to be honest, if you're thinking about sort of Deep Throat and some of those other films. So this exists on the margins of that genre, I guess, especially when, I mean, you can go really deep on Paris cinema. You know, people are like, oh, I watched an Academy Award-winning film, and like, you're watching 1% of the sort of films that are available. And you start going into this history of what get called nudie cuties, which are, again, kind of softcore films with female nudity in them that aren't like naturalist films, which were films that got around bans on nudity by virtue of saying, well, these are nudist colonies, effectually. And yeah, there's this really interesting kind of shift around what you get to see on screen or not, and what gets to count as transgressive content or not, especially when suddenly, in a few years' time, very explicit content is being screened at least for a little while in mainstream cinemas.
0: Yeah, and like occupies a cultural position of like, if not good taste, then sort of elevated bad taste, right? Like there's there is that weird period where movies that are straightforwardly pornography are also being like really surreal and kind of weirdly arty and making all of these strange choices.
1: Yeah, and I mean, even just the notion of bad taste, like I suspect you're like this as well. Like I've always, even when I was really little, been interested in weird film and weird stuff and going, well, what does it we even mean when we say bad taste? Is it about content? Is it about approach? Is it about the fact that things are filmed in ways that are deemed to be poor in terms of their editing and their framing and their acting? And, you know, so few films actually fall into the good taste bucket, really. The history of cinema is the history of bad taste, but we shuffle it off to the margins instead of sticking it centrally. So as someone who studies horror film for a living, most horror film is bad taste. I've been really enjoying the new podcast, Amityvilleville, which is one of the hosts of Reply All and Hyperfixed,

0: and a journalist who used to work for Vice, and they're watching every Amityville movie in order. There's like 96 of them because there was some sort of copyright drop the ball type thing where the notion of Amityville something hadn't been copyrighted. And, you know, one or two of those films might be even vaguely okay, and the rest of them are varying degrees of appalling, but it's the taste and the texture of that appallingness and what you would call, I guess, the reception strategy, how you sit down and watch them and enjoy them. That's where the rubber hits the road, which is probably a good term for this film as well. What do we do with these films? What do we do with Teenagers from Outer Space? What do we do with the wonderful, incredibly strange film festival that, you know, Ant Timpson has run in various guises for so many years? That is the interesting thing there. Film culture, cult culture around these films, as opposed to just seeing them as works of art that we receive.
1: I think that is an excellent point to pick up, but we are around about the halfway break, so we'll need to take a quick break, and we'll be back right after this.
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1: 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This is a radio show and podcast produced by Manawatu People's Radio Te Reo Irirangi o ngā tangata o Manawatu with the support of New Zealand On Air, so cheers for that, guys. I am talking to Aaron Harrington, and we're talking about the movie Faster Pussycat Kill Kill. And you were just talking about, like, the fundamental relationship of cinema with bad taste. And you made a point in passing about, like, I watched an Academy Award nominated movie, and that's a tiny percentage. Mm-hmm. I almost feel like Academy Award is in some ways like a negative marker.
0: Oh, yeah. A colleague, someone I used to work with, called it the best of the middle brow, which of course is the most backhanded compliment you can give. I loved Bong Joon-ho a few years ago when Parasite was nominated, and people going, it's the Oscars, and he's like, it's a regional film award. What's the big deal? But it does, like, a particular sort of narrow normative, whatever happens to be the good taste of the moment, even if 2 years later those films have been forgotten.
1: Yeah, and I think, like, watching what that window is from year to year is probably an interesting thing to do. But like you say, because it's aiming for the middle, those movies are, by definition, like, you're never going to get something in there where they're taking enormous swings, right? Mm-hmm. I've talked about, in the course of this podcast, about a couple of different movies by the Wachowskis. And one of the things about the Wachowskis is that they almost never take small swings.
0: Like, they go hard.
1: Exactly. And so even if a movie they make is in some ways like spectacular garbage or just like weird and incoherent, they've always gone, well, I'm going to do this massive thing. And and if you set out to do that, at least your failure will be interesting if you fail, you know?
0: Yeah, and spectacular swings are amazing just for what they are, whether or not they succeed or fail. And, you know, when, so when I talk about, I guess, Academy-nominated films,

0: So I'm using that as a proxy for a particular type of, I don't know, I heard them described as cup of tea films the other day. I can't remember what that was in, so apologies to whoever's term I've stolen that from. The sort of nice British films that screen at 10 o'clock at arthouse cinemas where people can kind of go in and have a nice time and come out not being terribly nudged off their pedestal too far. But human beings are weird and amazing and creative and stupid and wildly intelligent and make very, very strange stuff. And I think you I think you see a lot more of the human condition in Paris cinema and in incredibly strange stuff. Yeah. You know, I'm not, you know, there are films that are incredible works of art. You know, I'm not trying to say that they don't do something. You know, I'm a member of our film society here, and some of the films that get screened there are, you know, capital A art, and I'm very pleased to have seen them in a cinema. But it's only like a tiny sliver, and the rest, it's like, oh, just drift out into the great sea of humanity.
1: And sometimes, I mean, and this movie is in some ways an example of that, but also to reach back to this movie, The Punk, that impacted me and my teenage friend group, the thing about The Punk is it's not very good, but it's got a very young Charlie Creed Miles in it, and the chemistry between him and his Juliet is very intense and very real. And aside from that, there are a bunch of scenes of just punks fucking around in London. Like, they do like a fake fight where they beatbox at a bus stop, and they get into like a sword fight with pool cues with yuppies in a pub. And
0: yuppies. Punks and yuppies.
1: Yeah, exactly. And the central relationship is really compelling, especially if you see it as a teenager. Yeah. And all of the fucking around is maybe like 10 minutes all told of this otherwise not very good movie. But those bits are great, and that's all that's stuck in my head.
0: Yeah. And it says, you know, is being good the point of a film? And for something like Faster Pussycat Kill Kill, like, there are parts of it that are actually great. But it's a film that's about sensation and feeling and intensity rather than necessarily being capital G good in the way that it's scripted or acted or filmed. And so if we look beyond normal acting and if we look beyond normal filmmaking and start to think, well, what do these express and how do they make me feel and how do these do different things from, say, a really straightforward narrative film, then that's incredible. Because like you know, the things that I remember are weird things or images or moments, and they're often not about the whatever that film is meant to be saying or kind of grounded in. They're moments that make us feel something, whether or not that feeling is a positive feeling or something negative or something really ambivalent.
1: Yeah, and with Faster Pussycat Kill Kill, one of the things I was thinking is, I'm sure people have done this, I haven't gone and researched it, but this is a sampler's dream. There are so many, like, striking, completely bizarre, totally iconic line reads where, like, if you took them out of context and dropped them in a hip-hop track or a dance track or something, like, they would just present this moment of total bafflement, and then you'd go into the big beat or whatever.
0: Stone cold, like, the script is great. But also, you know, if you're thinking about the relationship to other media, it has been referenced again and again and again. So it gets very obviously, for anyone who is a Tarantino or Robert Rodriguez fan, it gets referenced in their film Grindhouse. And so Grindhouses, of course, were these cinemas which would basically just have stuff running all day, and you can either spend a little at the start of the day or a lot later on, and it would just be churning through. And so many of these films were made really quickly, really cheaply, to provide content to cinemas, which is really the history of media, is different distribution or media form outlets asking for more stuff in the same way that we have the VHS boom in the early 80s and blah, blah, blah, blah, blah.
1: Arguably, there's going to be like a future history of Netflix slop.
0: Yes. Exactly. So my version of Netflix slop is the slasher boom of the late 70s to the early 80s, because you have video stores and they're like, we need stuff, and horror being cheap and cheerful and often with a very quick turnaround. That's how those spaces became flooded. And, you know, often if those of us who think about horror a lot, you think about, oh, this golden age of slashers. It only lasted a few years because the boom to bust was so quick. But then with this film, you see this really weird trickle down, like, it's visually and musically referenced in lots of ways. My

0: I don't know if it's my favorite, but I think it's kind of funny, is the Spice Girls music video to Say You'll Be There is a riff on this, is the Spice Girls hooning around in the desert. And I think it's funny because there's such a, I guess, a contested group, in that on one hand, you know, girl power, whatever, it's this highly, highly manufactured version of a particular type of pop femininity that over time has built this huge fan base, I think. So I'm in my mid-40s now, and my students, who are 25 years younger than me, completely unironically love the Spice Girls, and they love Britney Spears. They love this highly manufactured pop from the late 90s and early 2000s in ways that kind of makes my skin crawl, but I also appreciate that they have different meanings that they're bringing to it as well. So you have this ridiculous sexploitation film that then is being picked up aesthetically and is basically a marketing tool by this highly manufactured girl group, each of whom are characters in the same way as the characters in this film are, in that they each kind of get their look and they get their car and so on. But there's, I mean, people can go to, I actually think the Wikipedia page to this film has a massive list at the bottom, I seem to recall, of all the different references, be it restagings or, like you say, sampling.
1: Tarantino's an interesting point to draw, just because when you're thinking about like the way in which lines in this movie are iconic, they're iconic because they're sort of slightly not right, but they're delivered with total confidence. Mm-hmm. And Tarantino is by contrast, like someone who's a big fan of this style of movie, but is also deliberately trying to write iconic lines.
0: Yeah. I think you see that a lot in the Kill Bill films, where, I mean, that's perfect kind of lady kaiju, I guess. You know, Daryl Hannah sitting there with, it's Daryl Hannah, right, with the cigarette and the eye patch,
1: delivering, yes, I think,
0: like, these
1: so
0: kind of grizzled lines and that sort of thing. And it's funny, like, I grew up watching his films and really liking them, and I've felt, I don't know if more uncomfortable about them over time is the right phrase, but I've had more reservations, because one of the, you know, I mentioned at the start of our conversation that when you're a fan of this sort of stuff and you have any degree of, say, feminist politics or any other politics, things can get a bit woozy when you start to go, oh, what does this mean? What does this look like? Who's receiving it? What is the framing? And I worry sometimes with ironic pastiched and representations of this sort of thing. Like, what are we being ironic about, I think? So I really admire Tarantino's love of Paracinema and the back catalogue and so on. But in recycling those images, particularly highly sexualized images of super fighty women in ways that are far more, even far more knowing than these sorts of films, I get stuck between this is amazing and badass, and like you say, this is kind of kinky. You know, he has a notorious foot thing. And where is, yeah, I don't know, I get tangled up in the middle of it quite a lot.
1: Yeah, I have a similar relationship with Quentin Tarantino. I suspect I'm probably about the same age as you. And again, like, I watched things like Pulp Fiction in the 90s when they were new.
0: It was
1: amazing. And they were absolutely mind-blowing. By the same token, I also recently watched Once Upon a Time in Hollywood, and the grand reveal of that is we are going to save Roman Polanski, which, we're going to save Sharon Tate, but like, Roman Polanski is a named character who exists in the movie as a cool guy.
0: I don't know if you watched, or if anybody who's listening has watched X and Pearl, which are the films directed by Ty West that were filmed kind of near you, actually. And I have a
1: fun, entirely pointless piece of trivia.
0: Until
1: we accidentally got ourselves blacklisted from the last pubs where we could play for asking for $100 that we were owed politely, I was playing bass in a covers band, and we did a birthday party gig in the community hall in the middle of nowhere out in rural Manawatu, where they shot the talent show sequence in Pearl.
0: So you're very close to this.
1: They still have the big church doors that they fitted onto the community hall to make it look like a church, just lying up against the back of the stage.
0: Yeah, it's funny. That's so good. So

0: those films, there's X and then there's Pearl and then there's Maxine. And I was really interested in Maxine because I'm interested in, and because I teach this, you know, I'm interested in the history of sex on screen, and that includes the history of pornography and how it becomes mainstreamed. And I watched that film, which is kind of nostalgic, and again, it's kind of ironic, and it's, and I got to the end of it, and I thought, what are we being nostalgic for? Because I felt very uncomfortable watching the film and what it seemed to be celebrating. And what it seemed to be celebrating wasn't the work of individual women, because this is the tricky thing when you start to talk about sex work, is that you're talking about individuals who are operating within the system, but the system itself is deeply unequal. And being supportive of people working within that system doesn't mean you have to be supportive of that system more broadly, but of course it's very complicated. But seeing the way sex was screened in those three films, and particularly the way in which in X, and as a spoiler, there's this older character who's presented, she's extremely grotesque, and we're meant to basically take horrific pleasure in just how awful she is as this older woman. And then we see different images of her as younger, as a sex worker, as highly kind of sexualized in these other films. And I just came away going, who's punching down and who's punching up here? And that is so different to this film, where I don't feel like the people, like the women involved in it, are being objectified in a really unpleasant way. Like, they're certainly being objectified, they're almost being worshipped, which is kind of interesting, but it doesn't have that same imbalance of power to me that you see in other things. So whenever I watch stuff like that, I'm like, well, it's the same with rape revenge films. Some of them feel very progressive, some of them feel deeply misogynistic and are really interested in making the viewer watch and luxuriate in images of violence, of sexualized violence. And others are, you know, if you think about a film like Revenge, which is amazing, is the complete opposite. It pulls away, it won't let you see, and then you just watch this woman eventually kind of become this phoenix and go on a rampage. I don't know where I was going with that, but it's tricky, and you can kind of start to map out individual films that look a bit the same but have very different outcomes, I think, in the way that they are representing people and bodies and the way that they're engaging with culture.
1: Yeah, I mean, the starting point of this was talking about Quentin Tarantino and him attempting to sort of,
0: that's right,
1: like, ape this movie but do it as a sort of cool needle drop or
0: yeah, embrace it
1: ironically. When Russ Meyer is making this is earnestly the movie that he wants to make, even if even if it is campy and you know, lots of elements of it sort of land half as comedy and half as serious. Like,
0: yeah, it's like Tarantino is going, I want to make excuses for my Orientalism by putting forward these amazing kick-ass Asian female characters, but it's still deeply objectifying and orientalist. And Russ Meyer's just going, let's have a good time.
1: Yeah. And I mean, there was I can't remember the quote from John Waters, but you mentioned him at the start as a big fan of this movie. And there's a quote from him where he says, like, irony is the worst thing, basically. If you want to do something, just do it. And if it's bad and tasteless, then congratulations, you're bad and tasteless. You should still just do the thing.
0: Yeah, it's funny talking about John Waters. So to put my teacher hat on, when I'm teaching this film, it comes after we've had conversations about camp already, and it comes a week after we talk about But I'm a Cheerleader, which is a film that owes a lot to John Waters. And that, interestingly, kind of starts in a similar way too, where you have the image of this cheerleader character being thrown into the air, and you're kind of getting these little glimpses up her skirt, but you realise that it's a lesbian gaze. You're engaging with this queer gaze as this very, actually quite lovely story, particularly for its time. You know, when you think about the history of queer narratives, and they're often very tragic. You know, you can have all of this, people can have relationships, but only if you die in the end. And this is a film that doesn't do that at all. It kind of finishes with queer, lesbian and bisexual joy. And then to have that image basically contextualise or sit against the image of the go-go dancers at the beginning of this, it's kind of interesting, because you have to go, well, whose eyes are we looking through? And to what extent do we

0: align ourselves with that gaze. But I think you can screen this alongside a lot of other films that tease out some of those really fun and playful and transgressive elements that might help a viewer who's new to this sort of thing offset some of the things that might just feel a bit kind of bad and confronting, which is weird. Like, why is this dumb film made like this? Weird.
1: Yeah, and look, I think we're coming up on time, so thank you so much for coming and having this conversation. This
0: My
1: has
0: pleasure.
1: Been a lot of fun. I was going to say, just one must also remember that men who have weird, kind of worshipful, strange, kinky relationships with women is also the reason we have Wonder Woman. So, you know.
0: And the Attack of the 50-Foot Woman and The Incredible Shrinking Man. And like, there's this whole, this is what I love about Paris cinema. You find one and then you find 50. You can kind of dig around more and more and more. So you find these strange films that are catering to specific tastes.
1: And it's interesting because, you know, now of days, what someone would do if they were deeply invested in seeing a giant woman with no clothes on is they would find a friendly artist on the internet and they would, if they're ethical, pay them $100 and they would...
0: No, they wouldn't. They'd go straight to AI and it'd be boring.
1: Oh, well, that's true. Yeah. They could also do that. If they were not evil, but like, there's communities where people would get together and say, I am also interested in 100-foot women. But that didn't really exist in 1965, I don't think. So
0: you'd have to look a bit harder, I think. Yeah.
1: That's right. So they're just kind of throwing this stuff into the wind and hoping that they find the other people that it works for.
0: I know, people are just so weird and wonderful. And the more weird films that we can watch, the more we can appreciate the great diversity of human tastes and interests.
1: Yeah, absolutely. And like, I don't think that this is a movie that necessarily has stuff on its mind aside from giant women are awesome and should beat people up.
0: Sensation. Yeah, feeling and sensation.
1: But a point that I have made with relation to other kind of fringy movies is that sometimes the things they have on their mind are a lot more complicated than the more acceptable kind of Academy Award take on thing.
0: I'd agree.
1: And so you can find yourself having a lot more interesting conversation kind of with the film and after the film.
0: Yeah, well, yeah, and particularly with Meyer's interest overall in what is middle-class acceptable American taste in this moment, this certainly tips that up a bit.
1: Yeah, and why does that deserve to get karate chopped to death in the first, like, 5 minutes of the movie?
0: This would pair very well with some beach party movies, I think, if you want similar kind of out on the salt flat stuff, boy-girl stuff.
1: So I like to wrap off this show by doing two things. The first is to ask if you have other things that you would recommend. We've sort of ranged over cinema a bit, but are there like specific things that you would, if someone enjoys this or found it interesting, like that you would point them to?
0: I actually would, it's a very different film, but I'd encourage people to see But I'm a Cheerleader. It's really beautiful. It's kind of engaging with similar things in a really different way, in a female-centric, femme lesbian way. But again, is similarly camp and playful and transgressive. And like this film, did really poorly when it came out and has developed a cult following. So these would make a really good double feature.
1: Excellent. Yeah, I mean, I almost want to say just like find somewhere that has an old-fashioned bargain bin and get the thing off the bottom and see what it is. Because, you know, this does have a cult status, but also you find a lot of things that have this kind of cult status just languishing in places, you know?
0: Yeah.
1: And finally, do you have things to plug? Are you doing things that you want to draw people's attention to?
0: I mean, actually what I want to plug is going to the movies, is to just go see something at the cinema. I had the great pleasure of running one of the Q&As for the Weed Eaters Big Forking Tour a few weeks ago, and that's in cinemas at the moment. Anything that people can do to go to the cinema to support New Zealand cinema means that more gets made, whether or not it's some silly stoner horror comedy or something with slightly more rarefied ambitions. Just go to the cinema. Don't treat it like a special event. Just go, oh, it's Tuesday and I've got nothing to do. Head along.
1: Yeah, absolutely.

0: And I would say, as a true kind of addenda to go to the cinema, consider joining your local film society.
1: Yes,
0: you'll get
1: absolutely.
0: See like festival stuff that you missed.
1: And cool old stuff that you, like I saw at the Canterbury Film Society the other day, we watched The Wages of Fear, which I'd never seen, which was really cool because I love the film Sorcerer, which was made as an American remake of that a few years ago.
0: Yep. I interview a representative from our local one, and there's been lots of Kurosawa coming through recently, which Kurosawa's great. Even if you're not following the thing, he makes a frame that looks like a pretty picture with lots of interesting stuff going on.
1: Yeah.
0: It's gorgeous. And the final thing is, if your library does Canopy, you should get Canopy because it's got all kinds of stuff on it that you will be stunned and amazed by.
1: Yeah, it's all out there. You don't need to go to Netflix. You don't need to go to the others. Just prop up the... I mean, the thing is we show our values by what we spend our money on. These are really good things to spend your money on.
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11: 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This week we're lucky enough to talk with Michael from the band Von Groove, and we also talk with JC Necrohex from the band Phantom. Before we get into the first part of the interview with Michael from Von Groove, we're going to be playing the title track off their latest album, Born to Rock. So we'll have that before the first part, and then we will finish off this section with the track Undefeated.

0: G'day, we're talking with JC Necrohicks from the band Phantom. They're about to release their newest album, Not Midnight Yet, on the 26th of June. You must be excited about that.
1: Absolutely stoked.
0: Yeah, man, a month and a half away. How long have you been working on it?
1: Well, it's an album that I started writing around March of last year or something like that, but the recordings took place from November until January, November of the past year and January of this year. I think it's probably the longest work we've made yet. It's kind of a solo album. It was a different situation for the recordings of this Phantom album. And I took care of the guitars and the bass, the drums, kind of wrote everything in the end. And I'm very excited to unleash it to the world.
0: Oh, mate, that's absolutely fantastic. Sounds like you've been a busy man.
1: Oh, yeah.
0: So how are you going to celebrate the album release? Have you got like a show or anything?
1: Well, we have an European tour this summer, and we have a release party in a bar in London named Helges. I need to remember the exact date, but we're planning a bunch of these like release parties. One of them is going to take place in London. One of them is going to take place in Romania, and probably there's going to be another one in Germany.
0: Oh, wicked. So whereabouts are you actually based?
1: Sorry?
0: Whereabouts are you based?
1: We're based in Guadalajara, Mexico.
0: Oh, wow. So it's quite a long trip to go over to London.
1: Yeah, it's going to be a long way.
0: That's absolutely fantastic. So you've released the two singles so far. Could you tell us a little bit about them?
1: Sure. The first one, it's titled Dracula's Curse. It was one of the first songs I wrote for a record, and it's probably my favorite of the whole album, along with Iron Strike. I think it's one of the most technical Phantom songs we've worked on. And it also included a very, very well-produced music video, or at least from what we could afford. I think it's the most detailed one we've made yet. So I'm really happy with the results, and it fortunately has been received very well by the people. It had some problem there where it was took down from the platforms and then re-uploaded and stuff, but it's back there and you can listen to it. And for Summon to Kill, now the second single we've released so far, it's the first one I started working on. It's a more simple song. It's more straight to the punches. And it had been like half completed by summer of last year, and I finished writing it like just before the recordings. It's a very punky song, a very like rock and roll kind of Venom combined with Merciless and Razor song. It's old school. And it also had a music video, which was very DIY, the complete opposite from Dracula's Curse. And it's a reference to Ravenous Medicine by Voivod.
0: Oh, mate, that's real cool. That's awesome. So I was going to ask you about the making of the videos. How involved do you get in that? I mean, is it something like, do you guys do the storyboarding and all that sort of stuff?
1: Absolutely.
0: Produce them all yourself?
1: Yeah, it's all DIY or die.
0: Oh, that's fantastic, mate. I mean, it must be much more fun being able to have your hand in it rather than having somebody else dictate what you're going to be doing.
1: Yeah, absolutely. There would be no fun in it, and I'm not interested if there's no fun in it.
0: Oh, no, that's awesome, mate. Okay, and so the album cover art, who designed that? Was that you as well?
1: Who painted it was an artist, a great friend of mine from Boston named

0: Megan Lee May. She's a tattoo artist, but she has also been making some really great covers for old school metal records, like for my friends from Cruel Force or Sex Mac from Poland. And it's been really great to work with her because I arrive with like a concept art or a draft, like a shitty drawing, and she takes that and takes it to another whole level. So she's great. I think she's the best in the game right now, honestly.
1: Yeah, oh, it's a great cover. Right? I mean that's one of the things that I think I was thinking about it yesterday. One of the things that attracts you to an album quite often is the cover art, and I sort of thought that that had gone from me for a while, and then it was suddenly, oh, actually, I really like that art, and it sort of like struck me that actually I still do hold that quite dear.
0: Hell yeah. Yeah, most albums caught your attention first with like watching the album cover. It's something that re always needs to be well done, or it kind of fucks up everything else.
1: Yeah, well, that's right. I mean, like back in the day when I was a young fellow, it was going to the record store and you would look for the album cover art and you'd go, well, that's what I want to get. And it was always a big thing. And then now that we got the digital age, it seems to have sort of waned a bit. But yeah, it was a cool sort of moment yesterday when I was sitting there looking at it and thinking, yeah, I really do get into that is what attracts me to a band a lot as
0: Hell
1: well. And
0: yeah.
1: it's like, oh. It's still cool to have that going.
0: Hell yeah.
1: Fantastic. So the writing and recording process, I mean, obviously you've done most of this yourself. Does that come down to playing the instruments as well? Did you get a band in, or is it all you?
0: No. The only thing that's okay, I don't care what people say, but I mean it was a solo album in some way. But under, I mean, most of Phantom Records are that way. I write most of the stuff and I end up recording most of the stuff because of times and because sometimes the other guys haven't learned the parts yet and it's easier for them to, like, I have the album, here it is, learn this. So I recorded bass, I recorded both of the guitars, and the drums are programmed, but it's like what I had in my mind. So that's kind of lame. I don't like that kind of stuff, but I was left out of options. The drummer went away for the holidays as well as the rest of the band. So I was kind of left alone and I had like, I'm not leaving this project alone. I'm gonna work in it. And ta-da, this is what I have.
1: Oh, I'd say that's not lame, mate. I think it's pretty awesome, actually. I mean, it shows the amount of talent you have, dude. And, to be able to put out an album on your own, pretty much, is pretty cool. Obviously, you've got a band to go on tour with.
0: Yeah, absolutely. It's different. It's like a live situation and a studio situation. And I also kind of felt very comfortable with that because I feel more creative freedom and more towards the direction I want to push the band. So it's great. Also, I work faster that way.
1: Well, that's it. You don't have anybody sort of stepping on your toes, so to speak.
0: Yeah.
1: So in that light, how does the music come to you? I mean, like you do you sort of like hear just like a guitar riff or some bass lines, a bit of drumming or something, or do you ever hear full songs, or is it just little start with a riff and you work from there?
0: I think it actually depends. Like, what, like all Phantom's music, it's riff based. It all starts with riffs in the guitars first. But sometimes it is like, oh, I have a little part here and I have that for the moment. And sometimes, like, I would have like a full song. I will have like a full song in mind already. But it's always for the guitars first. And well, while I'll kind of work on the riffs and stuff, I'm imagining how the drums are gonna go. And then bass comes last and vocals come like, yeah, at the end of everything.
1: I found it interesting. I was talking to a band last week, and they were saying that interestingly, they write the lyrics first, and then the rest of it comes later. I thought that was quite bizarre. It's sort of the opposite of what most people do, isn't it?
0: I think

0: So I mean it can work out too. One thing isn't fighting with the other, but I think it's just different ways people work and whatever works best for anyone, like yeah.
1: Oh, I thought it was interesting. So lyrical inspiration. I mean, where do your ideas come from, and is there any sort of theme, or is it just a whole lot of different random thoughts?
0: We kind of do have a specific theme, which is vampires and like Castlevania, especially Castlevania, more than just vampires alone. But because I love those games, especially the NES ones from the 80s, because when I was a kid, my dad would just let me play that, so I became obsessed. But for this album specifically, I tried to combine, in a weird way, I don't know how to really explain it. Like personal stuff with that stuff, because I was going through some situations and I thought it would be cool to maybe, okay, I can take inspiration from this, but without talking strictly about like myself, you know, I can mix it with some fantasy stuff and some other dumb stuff that, yeah, it's just fun to sing about, and that makes more sense within the context of the music and the album and stuff. And I kind of combined both things and created the lyrics based on that.
1: Oh yeah, oh, that's cool. So how many different guitars did you use? I mean, obviously you were writing for both lead and rhythm. Did you use different guitars for either of them, or did you have a few, or just one?
0: I used two main guitars for this album. They're actually in the student shed, but it was a Flying V, a Jackson Flying V,
1: Nice.
0: and a BC Rich I have. It's actually over here. This one I have over here. It's a BC Rich Mockingbird.
1: Oh, what a beautiful guitar.
0: And for the bass, it's hanging back there. Yeah, I used that for the electric guitars, and there's also some acoustic guitars in the record, including a 12 string, which is kind of new for us to use. It was very fun.
1: Well, that's it. I mean, I guess the bonus of being able to record all the parts is that you get to have all the fun of playing all the little intricacies, eh?
0: Yeah, very, very fun.
1: Plus, so how far does that go in the sense of, I mean, do you do all the producing yourself as well?
0: There's this guy, which is the guy who I record with, like the engineer. He's named Hector from Neutron Studios. Neutron Studios is not really like a real place. It's just his studio, and he moves around with his gear, and we set up a studio in my dead grandparents' house, which is like a block away from here, and it's not being used currently for anything. So we took it and we used it as a it was a studio for these recordings, and he's the guy that mixes the record, and it's I give him some production like what I'm searching for, and he moves it. I'm not really familiar with like those terms and how like what does a producer do really, but yeah, I mean he helped with the sound for sure. I have an idea, and I say like, hey, I want like I don't know delay here or something like that, and he goes, shoo, and yeah, it happens.
1: Oh, well, no, that's real cool.

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0: The BBC World Service. 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

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Local, national and international news, interviews and the latest new releases brought to you by MPR, Metal of Two Peoples Radio. And for this last section, we are continuing our chat with JC Necrohex from the band Phantom. And we're going, first off, we're going to kick off with another single from their new album, the track Summoned to Kill. And then we will have the second part of the interview. And then we'll follow that up with the track Thunder Beast. And one more after that, Tyrants of Wrath.

0: So did you record digitally or analog? I mean, did you have plugins and all that sort of stuff, or was it through an amp?
1: Mixed. We use mixed methods. Some stuff is digital. It's like through digital amps and stuff, because I do not have the money to buy like huge Marshalls and stuff. But we also tried with some amps right here at home, like the small ones I have. And for the acoustic guitars, also like one, I have one Acoustatonic. It's my dad's actually, and we recorded there, and like it's a mixed process. My dad actually did help with something in the record. There's a hidden track named, well, it's a Bark at the Moon cover from Ozzy Osbourne, and my dad recorded the whole guitars for that. And there's also this song that's unfortunately not on the vinyl. I think it's in the CD and cassette version, named Curse Your Name. And it's a song that my dad started writing like 15 years ago, and I completed writing the song. So it's like a family song in some way, and I wrote the lyrics for that.
0: Oh, mate, that's real cool. So obviously your father's a metalhead too?
1: Yeah, absolutely.
0: Oh, wow, that's real cool, though. It's always good when you've got family that support what you're into.
1: Yeah, he rules.
0: Yeah, oh, that's absolutely brilliant. No, that's even cooler. So first recollections of music, I mean, was it your father that introduced you to metal?
1: Oh, absolutely. I remember being taken to like kindergarten and him blasting Bonded by Blood by Exodus or stuff like that. So yeah, most of my musical taste comes from my family. It's not only my dad, my uncles, like my dad's brothers are also into heavy metal. My grandpa from my mom's side is into heavy metal. So it kind of runs in the family.
0: Oh, mate, that's even better, mate.
1: Hell yeah.
0: Cool. Yeah, man. Your heroes and inspirations, who would you describe as your heroes and inspirations, especially nowadays? I mean, obviously, starting out, it would have been bands like Exodus and that, but what are your modern-day influences as well?
1: If I could name, like, five main ones, I can narrow

0: guard down, because then if you let me go, I would go like shh, but I would say Racer, Iron Maiden, Slayer for sure, Megadeth, and surprisingly, not metal, but Soda Stereo, a band from Argentina, which is like my favorite band of all time along Iron Maiden. So yeah, they're not metal, but their music kind of, yeah, introduced me to the idea of even wanting to be a musician in the first place. So yeah, I owe a lot to them.
1: Yeah. Well, that's, I mean, being a musician isn't just about metal. I mean, metal is a big part of it, but, you know, you got to have that open mind and obviously love music full stop. It's not strictly just about metal, is it?
0: Yeah, absolutely. You need to, you can be open to other subgenres and music genres or more music and then adapt that to heavy metal. And that in the end, I think it's kind of rich and nutritious in some way, because it's not like you're gonna sound like I don't know, Michael Jackson or some stuff, but you can you can learn from other artists and other types of music and adapt that to whatever you're doing, you know.
1: Definitely. And I mean, and Michael Jackson was ahead of his time in a lot of ways as well, and he's not metal, but you know, you can learn a heap from him.
0: He was a genius.
1: Well, that's right, mate. That's exactly right, you know, and there's a lot to learn from other things. So what's your local scene like where you are? I mean, and do you get big bands coming through?
0: We kind of do. I mean, it's more common to see bigger bands arrive to Mexico City, which is the capital. But Guadalajara, it's the second biggest city in the country, so we do get big shows sometimes. And the local scene, it's actually kind of growing again. It's very cool to see. Well, I'm kind of a newcomer. I'm 20 years old. I wasn't here in the 2000s and stuff, but I've heard like, oh yeah, the scene was much better back then. And right now, after the pandemic and stuff, it kind of died. But it's kind of starting to roll again, and I've seen more bands starting to play thrash metal and speed metal now. And I really don't know what place we taking that in like the revival of this whole thing, if you can name it a revival. But I find it very funny that most of these kids playing thrash right now kind of follow Phantom, so that's very cool. And also there's more bands that have been around, like Speed Freak, which I think are my favorite band around here, which are in the same lane of work as us, like, yeah, speed metal and stuff, and it's very cool.
1: Yeah. Oh, no, that's cool. I mean, being 20 years old, and you're signed to High Roller, aren't you?
0: Yeah, we're with High Roller Records.
1: I mean, that's a pretty huge feat for a 20-year-old.
0: Thank you, man.
1: I mean, what was the buzz like when you got signed?
0: Well, very exciting. I didn't expect it at all. I just got an email some day saying they liked our EP Transylvanian Nightmare from 2024. And then I received that contract. And I was like, okay. It sounded very well. And they honestly, it's been great to work with them, because I've learned a lot about how, yeah, this works. And they have been a huge help to have better exposure to the world and to be able to record in better conditions and stuff. It's been tough. So they gave us a hand and helped us out a lot.
1: Yeah. Oh, that's fantastic, mate. I mean, they're doing a lot of good work, and they're definitely a growing label. And especially with sort of like the more out of the way sort of extreme metal and stuff like that, it's really cool to see. It's a lot of what you'd normally describe as independent artists. So it's really cool to see the non-mainstream metal sort of getting some exposure by the way of them. So you say getting out on the road, I mean, that must be quite a huge task, going to London and things like that. I mean, A, have you got other tours and all that sort of plan? And B,

0: How do you finance that from a little down in Mexico?
1: How do I what? Sorry.
0: How do you finance that from down in Mexico? I mean, have you got promoters
1: it's
0: that are
1: hard.
0: paying you or?
1: No, it's definitely hard. We work a lot. We're practically like t-shirt sellers on the road.
0: Yeah.
1: Because we do earn more from like merch, which I end up using as operative money for that this kind of stuff than from gigs. And I mean, it's been hard, but for example, I'll give you how it's working right now. We just went to a tour in the US. We got paid from that, and from that money, we're gonna buy our flights for Europe. It's just reinvestment and reinvestment and reinvestment. But it's worth it. It's worth it. I care more about the experience and about playing around and doing what I love than getting any money from this. I don't care. I just
0: How was
1: want
0: the
1: them to
0: tour?
1: bury me with my guitar.
0: Yeah. How was the tour through the States?
1: It was very fun. They received us. I had different expectations, and I thought it was going to be very hard and stuff. And it ended up being like super cool crowds, lots of nice people. We had a very fun time with the guys from Boyd and from Heraklion who were on the road with us. I learned a lot too. It was great.
0: Oh, it would have been cool going out with Void. They're a massive band.
1: They're cool. They're very cool.
0: Yeah. Oh, mate, that's even better. Awesome. Warm-ups and rituals. I mean, do you practice much and before you go on stage or before you perform, recording and all that, do you do much sort of warm-ups or any sort of rituals, so to speak, to get yourself in the space?
1: Yeah, mostly I would say warm-ups more than rituals. I know bands kind of gather and stuff, but here it's just like 10 minutes before we hit the stage, we are back there just stretching and getting ready and getting like locked in and like, eyes on the prize and stuff. Apart from that, if you mean like recording and rehearsing and stuff, we do rehearse a lot. And I'm trying to improve that every time. Like I think we rehearse a lot, but it's never enough. And I love to be playing most of the time here at home and just trying to improve.
0: Yeah. So are you constantly writing? I mean, do you write on the road and things like that?
1: Yeah, I write all the time. That's why we end up releasing stuff like so close to another release because I cannot stop writing. I love doing that. And I think I would feel like how do you say this in English? Sorry. Like stagnant? I don't know, like just
0: Yep.
1: I don't know if I stop. I like to be doodling around in the noodling around in the guitar and creating riffs and stuff. It's just then how I naturally work with this kind of stuff.
0: Yeah. Oh no, that's absolutely fantastic, mate. So I mean, because the High Roller also released the three previous albums, is that right? Did they do the
1: They
0: back catalogue?
1: reissued the first album and the EP. And also recently the demos. We did a super ugly, horrible demo in 2022. And there was kind of a demand for that for some reason, and they took it, and there's going to be a limited pressing of that now. So yeah, technically three records that have been reissued, and Tyrants of Wrath, which is the first record we did, like being signed with the label, and now Not Midnight Yet.
0: That's absolutely brilliant, mate. I mean, obviously they're really supportive of bands and what they've done previously. Okay, I've got one last question for you before we let you go, and that is words of advice for young musicians.
1: Never let anyone put you down, and always chase your dreams. Like you got one chance, you got one life. Take it and do whatever you want with it. Don't let anything stop you. Even if it's money or people or whatever or school or some stuff. No, don't stop for anyone or anything, man. Like you got one chance, go for it.

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1: 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Hello, I'm Celia Hatton at 12 hours GMT. Welcome to the newsroom. Coming up on the BBC World Service, the China-US summit ends without the announcement of any major deals, though Donald Trump says the Chinese leader Xi Jinping has pledged to help with Iran.
2: He feels strongly they can't have a nuclear weapon, and then he wants them to open up the strait. But as he said, they closed it, and then you closed them with a smile.
1: Plus, American media reports say the U.S. is preparing to indict the former Cuban president, the 94-year-old Raul Castro. We'll speak live with our Cuba correspondent. There's been a large prisoner swap between Ukraine and Russia, just as the two sides are also ramping up their aerial attacks. And
3: there'll be pianists with arthritis. There'll be young people with mental health challenges. There'll be trumpet players with motor neuron. Who are we to say you can't have an easier way to try and access creativity? I think the potential of this technology is profound.
1: The ways that artificial intelligence can boost creative projects. Stay with us.
4: BBC News with Moira Alderson. American media say Washington is taking steps to indict Raul Castro, the 94-year-old former Cuban president and brother of the revolutionary leader Fidel Castro. The

0: Charges are said to relate to Cuba shooting down two civilian aircraft 30 years ago, which were being flown by a Florida-based humanitarian organisation, but which also dropped propaganda leaflets over Havana. The reports emerged as the head of the CIA met Cuban officials, as Will Grant reports.
1: A meeting in Havana between the director of the CIA and top Cuban government officials was already a rare and unlikely event. However, in the current context, it is a major development in US-Cuban relations. The talks between the CIA chief and the Cuban authorities, which included Raul Castro's grandson, the interior minister, and the head of Cuba's intelligence agency, took place with a view to contributing to the political dialogue between both nations, a Cuban government statement said. There was no announcement of a deal or agreement after the talks were held.
0: President Trump has said he doesn't think there's a risk of conflict between China and the US over Taiwan. Speaking to journalists on his flight back from his state visit to Beijing, he said he'd listened to President Xi about Beijing's opposition to Taiwanese independence, but stressed he hadn't expressed an opinion.
2: On Taiwan, he does not want to see a fight for independence because that would be a very strong confrontation. And I heard him out. I didn't make a comment on it. I heard him out. I have a lot of respect for him.
0: Mr. Trump also said he would make a decision on weapons sales to Taipei shortly. China strongly opposes such sales. India's state-run fuel retailers have raised prices for the first time in 4 years as the surging global cost of oil, driven by the war in Iran, drains the country's foreign exchange reserves. India, the world's third largest oil importer, is among the last of the major economies to raise prices at the pump. The African Union's Public Health Agency has confirmed an Ebola outbreak in the east of the Democratic Republic of Congo. The agency, Africa CDC, said it detected the virus in samples taken in Ituri province and was reviewing further suspected cases in the provincial capital, Bunia. Our Africa correspondent, Thomas Makwana, reports.
3: Officials say testing is underway to identify the strain of the deadly virus amidst fears the outbreak could spread into the neighboring countries of Uganda and South Sudan due to population movement and insecurity in the region. A high-level coordination meeting between health authorities from the region is due to take place. The latest surge of cases is the 17th outbreak in the Congo's history since the disease was first discovered in 1976. Previous Ebola outbreaks have killed over 15,000 people across Africa in the last 50 years.
0: BBC News. Foreign Minister Abbas Araghchi has said current diplomatic attempts to end the conflict with the United States are suffering from a lack of trust. Speaking in India, where he's attending a BRICS meeting in Delhi, Mr. Araghchi said contradictory messages had raised questions about the Americans' real intentions in the talks. Russia and Ukraine have exchanged just over 200 prisoners of war each as part of an agreement brokered by President Trump and the United Arab Emirates. They're the first of 1,000 from each side due to be released. President Zelensky said some of the Ukrainians had fought in places like Chernobyl nuclear plant and Mariupol. The military in the Maldives is continuing the search for a group of Italian tourists who went missing during a scuba dive in Vavu Atoll. One body was recovered at a depth of 60 metres and four others are believed to remain in the same cave. All five were experienced divers, but there was a weather alert in place at the time and they had no local guide. Authorities say it's the Maldives' worst diving accident ever. An Egyptian man has become a surprise social media star after he came up with an ingenious idea to escape Cairo's chock-a-block traffic. Yusuf Taha has the story.
4: The tuk-tuk driver, known as Abdo, converted his three-wheeler into an underwater vehicle to sail across the River Nile. He wrapped it with several layers of thick plastic sheeting, fitted it with a snorkel, and named it the Great Nile Submarine. Abdo said he had intended to run a commercial crossing service for people in a hurry, charging half a US dollar. Abdo was cheered on by onlookers as he took his modified vehicle for its maiden voyage down a ramp into the Nile. But the river police failed to see the funny side and arrested him for not having a proper license.
0: Yusuf Taha with that report. That's the latest BBC News.
5: Hello, I'm Celia Hatton, and this is the newsroom on the BBC World Service. The superpower summit has come to an end as Donald Trump says goodbye to his host Xi Jinping in China. Both leaders described

the state visit as historic. In the final hours of the U.S. president's time in Beijing, the two men toured Zhongnanhai, the leader's private compound in the center of the capital, a place, Mr. Xi told Mr. Trump, that few outsiders are permitted to visit. After days

0: about any of the Shinde.
1: So far, we've established a new relationship between our two countries, a constructive and strategic one. This can be said to be a milestone visit, and we have reached many understandings on cooperative outcomes.
2: But what concrete measures emerged from this summit? Donald Trump said the two men had made headway towards resolving the U.S. war with Iran and reopening the Strait of Hormuz. Here he is speaking to reporters in the last couple of hours as he flies back to the United States on Air Force One.
3: President Xi's an incredible guy. Got along, made a lot of great trade deals. And on Iran, it's very interesting. He feels strongly they can't have a nuclear weapon. He said that very strongly. They cannot have a nuclear weapon, and he wants them to open up the strait. But as he said, they closed it, and then you closed them with a smile.
2: A positive outcome, Mr. Trump's supporters say. Past summits have ended with grand ceremonies heralding major trade deals and new areas of cooperation. What concrete results came from this trip? That's a question I put to our China correspondent, Stephen McDonnell.
4: Not a huge amount in terms of things actually agreed on. I mean, the Chinese side has said that there's some sort of mechanism now in place for the two sides to sort out their differences over the next 3 years. But no specifics at all on this, no details regarding what the mechanism might be. Is it people who meet? What are the parameters of the discussions? How does it operate? In terms of Donald Trump's announceables, as the US government might like to call them, he, in an interview earlier on today, was talking up the possibility that China might buy some more oil from the US, but it's only a possibility. There are some Boeing jets which apparently China has agreed to buy, 200 of them. Funnily enough, that sent Boeing's share price down rather than up. That's because, according to the market, it's lower than what was expected. They were thinking maybe 500 or 500 plus jets instead of only 200. What else have we got? Donald Trump saying that Xi Jinping said to him, anything you need regarding help to open the Strait of Hormuz, just ask. You know, I'm ready to help in any way I can. Now, no confirmation at all from the Chinese side that Xi Jinping said anything remotely like that, because it is sort of unusual that the Chinese government would put it that way, given that in the past they've called for a first step towards ending that problem, that all sides should cease hostilities, and that includes the US stopping its naval blockade of the Strait of Hormuz. So I think at the end of this, I don't really think people are going to be talking about any specific deals, rather than the bigger picture, the fact that they met, that it went okay, and that it's maybe, hopefully, will provide some sort of a reset.
2: Okay, so to focus on that bigger picture then for a moment, a lot's been made of the apparent difference in tone we've heard from the two leaders on this trip, with Donald Trump praising his host and China, and Xi Jinping has tended to sound much more reserved. He's also been warning of potential challenges facing the U.S.-China relationship. Xi Jinping did end on a seemingly optimistic note about the future of the Sino-U.S. relationship. But you've been watching this for days. What do you think?
4: Well, I mean, at the best of times, Xi Jinping keeps his cards pretty close to his chest. Donald Trump isn't like that. He's used to bragging about things, overstating things, publicly attacking others. Then again, it could just be that on the one hand, it's just a way of trying to sell the trip in a different way to your own people. So Donald Trump talks stuff up, whereas Xi Jinping saying, well, you know, we can get on with things in the future, but there remain these sticking points, these headaches like Taiwan and the Middle East. Nevertheless, let's try and cooperate where we can.
2: Stephen McDonnell in Beijing. Well, as we've mentioned, President Trump has been full of praise for China and its leader Xi Jinping over the last few days. In an interview with Fox News, he even singled out Mr. Xi's physical appearance.
5: If you went to Hollywood and you looked for a leader of China to play a role in a movie,
6: central casting.
5: He's central casting. You couldn't find a guy like him. Even his physical features, you know, he's tall, very tall. And especially for this country, because they tend to be a little bit shorter.
2: So what's been the reaction of Chinese citizens to those comments and to the visit overall? China media analyst Carrie Allen told us social media is tightly controlled, especially when it comes

0: to Xi Jinping.
1: There's no reaction whatsoever, and this is quite typical because there has been long-term censorship on platforms like Sina Weibo, which is the equivalent of a platform like X or Facebook. Long-term, any kind of message about President Xi, you've got censors who tightly watch for messaging like this. But even from official media that might have mentioned Trump's comment, there's been no coverage of this whatsoever today. They've pretty much instead just focused on the official talks rather than anything to do with, yeah, Trump talking about Xi's height.
2: Well, what on social media has caught your eye during the summit? I know members of the Chinese public have really been watching reactions among the American delegation, people like Marco Rubio.
1: Absolutely, they have. This has been a big focus. Marco Rubio giving a thumbs up at the welcome ceremony. Also, Tesla's CEO, Elon Musk, footage of him has gone viral, showing him with his phone doing a circuit, filming the ceremony. And China really wants to send a message that the American delegation have had their eyes open to China being very impressive. It wants to send this message to Western officials and Western media that China is an increasingly open country and a friend to the world, not the national security risk that it feels it's been unfairly portrayed to be. So yeah, being able to show Americans looking quite excited about China, this is very important for China to show the rest of the world.
2: Carrie, any disappointments being aired on social media?
1: I do think so, yes. People have been very disappointed not to see Melania Trump accompanying Trump like she did back in 2017. So one newspaper said her absence will disappoint her admirers in China who were looking forward to seeing her engage with the Chinese First Lady Peng Liyuan again, because this is seen as very exciting for Chinese audiences when the first ladies get together and they carry out various engagements.
2: And Carrie, we've already noted the two sides haven't really announced any major deals from this trip. But what does the Chinese public think? What are their expectations to come from this summit?
1: Well, you do get a lot of click farms that post messages on social media very much saying that people feel quite positive, suggesting, you know, they're your regular Chinese social media user, saying, you know, they see this visit as positive and hopeful. But long-term social media users have said that they mistrust Trump. That all they really want to see is a better relationship between the two leaders and whether Trump can live up to that on his side when he returns back.
2: Our China media analyst, Carrie Allen. You're listening to The Newsroom on the BBC World Service. Let's turn to another story that's making headlines in North America. U.S. media reports say the United States is preparing to take action in Cuba.
3: Breaking news, CBS News has learned the United States is taking steps to indict Raul Castro, the 94-year-old former president of Cuba and brother of Fidel Castro. According to U.S. officials familiar with the matter, the potential indictment is in connection with the 1996 downing of a plane operated by a humanitarian group. Now, the news comes as a CIA director, John Ratcliffe, traveled to Cuba today to meet with government officials.
2: Well, to unpick all this is our Cuba correspondent, Will Grant. He's in London at the moment, and he's here with me in the newsroom studio. Will, so good to have you here. I mean, can you tell us more about Raul Castro and why the U.S. is considering this action now?
4: Well, Raul Castro, of course, is the brother, younger brother of Fidel Castro, the founder and if you like, elder statesman, the godfather, really, of the Cuban Revolution. And he has essentially been the power behind the scenes since he stepped away from political and public life. He remains ultimately the final decision maker in Cuba when it comes to something like relationship with Washington. And it is fascinating that now at this particular point in his life, age 96, with the Trump administration in Washington, the plans, it appears, in the Justice Department are to indict him over this 1996 shooting down of two civilian aircraft. They were manned by a Miami-based, a Florida-based organization that alerted the Coast Guard when they would see migrants attempting to reach the United States by sea. But they would also drop leaflets over Havana and had been repeatedly warned by the Cuban authorities that they were violating their airspace. They were eventually shot down by Cuban MiGs, fighter jets, and that has led today, 30 years later, to the potential bringing of charges against Raul Castro.
2: It comes as a time when the Trump administration is really

0: focusing in, it seems, on Cuba. As we heard in that CBS report, the head of the CIA has been visiting.
1: An extraordinary development in Cuban-US relations. I mean, it would be one thing just for the Raul Castro development, but for it to happen on the same day that the director of the CIA, John Ratcliffe, was in Havana meeting Raul Castro's grandson, meeting the interior minister of Cuba and the head of the Cuban intelligence service. Altogether, an extraordinary moment. Exactly what was being discussed is hard to know. The Cuban government statement simply said that it was with a view to contributing to the political dialogue of both nations and underscored the fact that, from their position, Cuba should not be on the list of state sponsors of terror. But what exactly comes out of this in this particularly difficult moment in Cuba, with the US oil blockade now in its fifth month, is very, very hard to know.
0: I mean, Will, you know Cuba very well. What stories are you hearing from inside Cuba at the moment when it comes to that oil blockade and how people are coping?
1: I've been a number of times this year and stayed sort of 10 days each time. Every single time I've gone into Cuba in 2026, the situation gets noticeably worse, and I expect it on my next visit to be even worse. I mean, what we're seeing is a deterioration in public life, in the basics of public life, whether or not that is children going to school only to find out that there's obviously no possibility of any learning in that kind of environment, whether or not it is hospitals running on fumes, essentially, and all emergency everything except emergency procedures being postponed, whether or not it's rubbish not being collected from the streets, etc. There's no cars on the road. In terms of individual stories, I spoke to a pregnant woman who's going through pregnancy with literally no electricity in her house and very, very little food. The daily life has become virtually unbearable, and that is the situation, with growing protests likely with which Havana is getting around the negotiating table with the Trump administration.
0: And last, Will, I mean, Donald Trump's even floated the idea of a friendly takeover of Cuba. Do you think he's serious about that?
1: It's very hard to know where the throwaway lines end and the serious remarks begin with Donald Trump on something like that. The very fact that he feels emboldened to say such things come to my mind off the back of what took place in Venezuela at the start of this year, when US forces removed Nicolas Maduro from office. So I think the sense is that that was a very quick, straightforward win from Donald Trump's perspective, and he would want the same to take place in Cuba if he keeps up this oil blockade, this pressure on the island.
0: Really great to have you here with us, Will. Thank you. Our Cuba correspondent, Will Grant. As Ukraine and Russia continue to fire drones at each other in huge numbers, there's been at least one positive outcome of negotiations brokered by the United States and the United Arab Emirates, a prisoner exchange. 205 soldiers from both sides have been released in the first stage of a larger swap. Our correspondent in Kyiv is Abujala Avdrozhilov.
2: Most of the Ukrainian soldiers were detained by Russia in 2022, so at the very beginning of the Russian invasion. Some of them were defenders of the city of Mariupol in the south. Some of them were detained in the north. And there were also soldiers who were defending Chernobyl as well. And Ukraine says that one of the main criteria for them to include those prisoners of war in the exchange list is the duration of time they spent in prison in Russia. And also, it's very symbolic for Ukraine as well to exchange those who were defending the city of Mariupol, because those people became a symbol of resilience for Ukraine. Those units from Azov and from the Ukrainian Marines who spent weeks defending the city despite the fact that they were surrounded by the Russian forces. For many Ukrainians, they are the symbol now of resilience and victory as well, because for them, once these soldiers return back, it certainly boosts their confidence, and they believe that the Ukrainian army is on the right path. Why it's happening now? This discussion of prison exchange started quite a while ago, and it was also brokered with the help of the United States and the United Arab Emirates. And it was part of the negotiations to renew the peace talks between Russia and Ukraine. These talks got delayed because the events in the Middle East, because of the war in Iran, and one of the options for Ukraine was to push this exchange, the prisoners' exchange.

0: change. And that's what they achieved. Now they're hoping to have a new round of peace talks.
1: Interesting, though, that this prisoners' exchange has happened just as aerial attacks are ramping up on both sides.
0: That is correct, yes. In the past 2 days, there was a massive aerial attack on Ukraine. Russia launched more than 1,500 drones and missiles targeting different areas across Ukraine, including the capital, Kyiv. And in fact, just yesterday, they launched ballistic missiles, and a number of places were badly damaged, including the residential building in the capital, Kyiv. And the missile hit an apartment block, an entire section of that building collapsed. And we know that there are about 2,000 people residing in that building. They died. And the number of death toll is increasing every day because the search and rescue operation is continuing, and the first responders are still pulling out the dead bodies from the rubble.
1: Abu Jalil Abdurzhilov in Kyiv. AI-generated videos are popping up more and more on social media feeds. They may look attractive, but sometimes beneath the surface, such videos can have much darker motives. And now, a BBC investigation has traced dozens of these accounts to countries such as Sri Lanka and Vietnam, posting what they describe as patriotic UK-based content against immigration. Our social media investigations correspondent, Mariana Spring, told us more.
2: People might have come across this kind of content, AI-generated videos that look almost like they're Vox Pops TV interviews, or sometimes they'll show, for example, an elderly person crying about their pension, or they might show somebody talking about immigration and their concerns, particularly in the UK, about the impact of that immigration.
3: Jobs for the British, not handouts!
4: No more freebies!
2: The thing is that these videos not only go beyond real evidence around any of these issues, but they also just aren't real at all. They're AI generated. But as the technology has improved, they've become increasingly convincing, gripping, emotive. And when they pop up on your feed, they are a very good way, certainly for the people sharing them, to accrue lots of likes, follows, and influence. And what I've found is that dozens of these pages, often calling themselves things like the Great British People, for example, on Facebook and Instagram, are sharing this content, getting millions of views, saying that they are based in the UK. So the Great British People says they are based in Yorkshire, in England. But turns out that they're not there at all. They're actually based in places like Sri Lanka, Vietnam, the Maldives. There's also some accounts that appear to be linked or connected to Iran and the UAE. I found this out by looking at some of the transparency data that exists on Facebook. So you can go and see where accounts are registered to, the accounts that are running these pages. And there are lots of other clues as well, whether that's spelling errors or the kinds of accounts that they're following. I managed to speak to some of the people behind these pages as well. And I think what's particularly interesting is that they seem to have a kind of eclectic mix of aims. So some of them are looking to build a following and then sell things online. They'll have links to merchandise and shops. Others genuinely seem to be exploiting political outrage and looking to make a political point. One European account I spoke to who are posting lots of these kinds of edits, showing what European cities and American cities will look like in the future in their view, and they make them look very sort of apocalyptic. They say, oh, well, this is about pushing an ideological agenda because we are essentially opposed to immigration.
1: Just briefly, Marianne, I mean, who's the intended audience for these videos? And do the people watching these videos, do they believe what they're seeing?
2: Well, if you look at the comments, there's a whole mixture of different people, some who are based in the UK, and I've verified their accounts, who genuinely seem convinced by this stuff, saying, oh, I agree with what you're saying, or I'm very concerned about immigration, I'm concerned about these issues. But then some of them are people saying, well, I know this is AI, but it's the impression that it creates that is the worry. And it's almost besides the point whether people believe this stuff or not. It ends up being about the kind of drip, drip, drip of these kinds of narratives. I should say I contacted Meta, which owns Facebook and Instagram, and they say that they have policies in place to deal with AI-generated content that could cause harm.
1: Our social media investigations correspondent, Mariana Spring. And now for a story that has a more positive take on artificial intelligence. Although many artists may view AI as a threat to creativity, when singer-songwriter Samuel Smith developed Parkinson's disease and found he could no longer play his guitar, he turned to AI for help. Here's Samuel singing the lyrics of his song, I Now Know, into his phone.
5: Thought I heard a storm coming. Thought I heard the lightning strike again. Thought I was always coming down.
1: And here are

0: Samuel Smith told us what led to his realization that AI could be a force for good.
1: The last 5.5 years have been a kind of battle to figure out how to hang in there creatively and to continue to make music, which I've always done. The last year has been a bit of a reckoning. I went to Nashville last February to make a record with all my heroes who I'd written to and reached out to sort of try and capture these songs for my sons, actually, primarily, so they could hear me while I'm still at my peak, so to speak. But when I got to Nashville, it was clear I couldn't play anymore, and that left the songs in my head. How do I get them out of my head and into the world? And so this was part of that journey. The debate around AI and music is focused purely on replacement so far. But for me, it's enabled and unlocked. You know, what you heard there is an early version, but we'll translate and eventually go into the studio with real musicians. It's my lyrics, my melody, and I will replace my voice onto what you heard. So those questions of ownership, IP and rights are important and they have to be addressed. There has to be a transparent discussion around how creativity is flagged and shown, but for me, what will eventually come to be will not be AI-generated music, will be human musicians bringing this to life. This lets me bring the songs to the musicians and say, this is what's in my head, this is what I'm hearing. There'll be people listening to this, there'll be pianists with arthritis, there'll be young people with mental health challenges, there'll be trumpet players with motor neurone. Who are we to say you can't have an easier way to try and access creativity? I think the ownership debate is critically important, but at the same time, I do think the potential for music therapy, for rehabilitation, for education in these areas, I think the potential of this technology, if shaped right, is profound.
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2: Thank you for joining us on the BBC World Service. 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
3: President Trump leaves China. What have both sides achieved? The US squeeze on Cuba. Are we near a breaking point? Russian nationalist boot boys and the huge newly discovered dinosaur with a tiny brain.
2: That's followed by the interview with Venezuelan freedom activist Leopoldo Lopez.
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6: Shortly, what can we learn from the hantavirus genome?
7: Having the genetic sequence when we have an outbreak like this is always incredibly useful because it lets us see how similar or different a new outbreak sequence is from what we've seen in the past. With the current outbreak, Andes hantavirus sequences, reassuringly, we're actually seeing that these are relatively close to previous samples that have been collected.
6: How is sharing genetic sequences helping the public health response in preventing another pandemic?
8: BBC News with Moira Alderson. American media say Washington is taking steps to indict Raul Castro, the 94-year-old former Cuban president and brother of the revolutionary leader Fidel Castro. The charges are said to relate to Cuba shooting down two aircraft 30 years ago. Meanwhile, the head of the CIA has met Cuban officials in Havana. President Trump has said he doesn't think there's a risk of conflict between China and the US over Taiwan. Speaking on his flight back from his state visit to Beijing, he said he'd listened to President Xi about Beijing's opposition to Taiwanese independence, but had not given any commitments. Iran's foreign minister has said current diplomatic attempts to end the conflict with the United States are suffering from a lack of trust. Abbas Araghchi said contradictory messages had raised questions about the Americans' real intentions in the talks. Officials in northwest Pakistan say militants have stormed an army post, killing at least 8 troops and injuring 35 others. They said the insurgents first rammed a vehicle into the building before firing guns in a district bordering Afghanistan. Russia and Ukraine have exchanged

0: released just over 200 prisoners of war each. They're the first of 1,000 from each side due to be released. The Palestinian National Authority says a 15-year-old boy has been killed by Israeli soldiers in the occupied West Bank. The Israeli army said Fahad Zeidan Oase was throwing stones at Israeli vehicles. An Egyptian man has become a social media sensation after he came up with an ingenious idea to escape Cairo's chock-a-block traffic. The tuk-tuk driver converted his three-wheeler into an underwater vehicle to sail across the River Nile. But the river police arrested him for not having a proper licence, and they've also seized his vehicle. BBC News.
1: I'm Tom Whipple, and welcome to Inside Science from the BBC World Service. This week, do you like football? If so, what are the odds this World Cup summer of sun-stopping play? How about a visit to the doctor? No? Then maybe you can get treatment via smart medical implants that release medication on demand. And if you like cruises, then this has been a month of, shall we say, mixed news. But amid all of the hantavirus uncertainty, what can we learn from the virus's genome? All that, and Kit Yates from Bath University is here to give his pick of the rest of the week's news. Kit, give us a teaser.
2: Yeah, so this week we're going to be looking at sort of mind reading.
1: Mind reading, excellent. Well, you'll have to read our minds as to what that is about and wait until later in the show. Before that, there is so much we still don't know about the deadly hantavirus outbreak on a cruise ship this month. How many were infected? How well does it spread? How well does it spread when you're not locked together on a boat with a bunch of people sharing the same breakfast buffet? And yet, in another sense, we already know everything we need. We already have its genome, a blueprint for everything it can do, if only we can read it. What do the hantavirus genomes tell us? We're joined by Emma Hodcroft, professor at the University of Basel and co-founder of Pathoplexus, an online database of pathogen genomes.
3: So the first sequence that was uploaded was actually from Switzerland. So this was from a patient that left the ship before we knew that there was an outbreak and returned home to Switzerland, and then actually was contacted to let them know there's now an outbreak on the ship. If you have symptoms, please seek care. They went to the hospital in Zurich, tested positive, and then these samples were sent to Geneva for sequencing. And the Geneva team did an absolutely stellar job at getting these sequences out there super quickly and uploading these publicly so that we could take a look and see what this new virus looks like. Since then, we've also had four more sequences arrive from different countries in the world so that we're able to look at more than one sample now.
1: There's lots we don't know about the epidemiology of this virus. We haven't even really seen a full set of, you know, infections and whether it passes on or anything. But what's the genetic sequence telling us?
3: So having the genetic sequence when we have an outbreak like this is always incredibly useful because it lets us see how similar or different a new outbreak sequence is from what we've seen in the past. So for example, in COVID, when we got those first sequences from China, we were able to put these on a tree and see that they were similar to SARS-CoV-1, but they were actually fairly different. And that was our first hint that this could be similar to the previous SARS, but that we might also expect some changes, which of course is what we saw. With the current outbreak and with these Andes hantavirus sequences, reassuringly, we're actually seeing that these are relatively close to previous samples that have been collected from South America, to those that we've seen in other human cases in the past, which tells us that this isn't a completely different hantavirus, for example, and that very likely the same, for example, outbreak containment procedures that have worked in the past will also work with this outbreak.
1: Does that mean panic over? Can this not surprise us now?
3: I wouldn't necessarily go that far because, I mean, I would say don't panic. But I would say that, of course, we still want to be cautious. This is still a virus that, you know, unfortunately has a high fatality rate. And so we want to take it seriously. And it's been spreading on a cruise ship. And unfortunately, we know that cruise ships are really places where viruses can get a foothold and can spread much more than they do in normal life. So certainly the response from the WHO, the response from the countries that have passengers and crew involved has been very appropriate. We want to be more careful. We want to track all of those contacts. We want to test all of the people on the ship. We want to hold them in quarantine until we're sure that we know who's positive and who's negative. But

0: certainly in the larger picture, I am very hopeful that this is exactly what we've done in the past with other hantavirus cases that has contained those cases. They have not spread further. And I very much expect that that's what we'll see here as well.
1: What about the other four sequences you mentioned? What can we learn extra from just four more sequences?
0: So this is a great question, and it actually is really helpful to have those extra sequences, because what we're seeing is boring, but that's a good thing. They cluster exactly next to that first sequence from Switzerland. And what this tells us is that this is indeed one outbreak where this was introduced once onto the boat, and then unfortunately it spread on the boat, but it is just one overspill and one outbreak.
1: Can you give us a wider picture? Because as I said, we're quite used to the idea now that we get these sequences fast. I think it took a very long time to get SARS-CoV-1. How's this changing your job that you can just go onto a website and see all this stuff?
0: I absolutely think that this is changing our ability to react to outbreak response for the better. Scientists are now able to share this information even more easily. And it's amazing the response that this enables. It means that scientists all around the world can pitch in and work together at looking at the sequences, analyzing the sequences, and giving their expertise on the sequences in a way that means that we have the best minds in the world working on this all at once, which isn't possible when the sequences kind of stay hidden.
1: That was Emma Hogcroft, professor at the University of Basel. For the individuals involved, obviously this has been a tragedy. As we heard, for public health, almost certainly it will subside. But as we wait out the incubation period for confirmation of that, what if it were different? What if we are now facing yet again a novel pathogen and a new pandemic? The NGO, the Coalition for Epidemic Preparedness, or CEPI, has a goal. It is the 100-day pandemic challenge, to go from sequencing a virus at day naught to having vaccines, therapeutics and tests ready at day 100, to crush a pandemic before it has begun. We asked Dr. Nikki Lurie, Executive Director of Emergency Preparedness and Response, what they would have done if this were a new pandemic potential strain.
2: Well, that situation is exactly why CEPI proposed the 100-day mission. It's because it was great that we could make vaccine in 327 days, but a lot of people died in that time frame, and we think the world should have the goal of shortening that time to 100 days. So what would we do? We have a sequence. That's great. We would then want to start thinking about, well, how would we go about making a vaccine? One of the great things we can do now is to take that sequence and try to figure out how to make the best possible, what we call antigen, the part of the vaccine that's going to create the immune response. It used to be that we just had to do that based on the sequence. Now we can use artificial intelligence assisted methodologies to take that virus, to stabilize the parts of it that create the immunity and create a vaccine with a new stabilized sequence. So we would be starting with AI-assisted antigen design, and then we would take those designs and we would see if they work in cells and then in animals. And while we were doing that, if we had a good degree of confidence, we would start trying to manufacture material to test as a vaccine.
1: So what day are we up to now? So if we imagine December 2019 is a starting gun, let's put this onto the COVID timeframe. So January in Britain, nobody's thinking about it. Early February, it's a curious international story. Are you already making vaccine then?
2: Well, you'll remember even during COVID in January, we asked our developers to get going because we were so worried. So what I would say is a huge part of the goal of CEPI is to have as much of this work done in advance of an outbreak as we can. And so a fantastic thing here is that there are already antigen designs and AI-assisted antigen designs that have been developed for this virus. They have already been tested in animals and shown to be 100% protective. So we don't have to go through those steps again now because we have them. And they exist. And part of the whole rationale of creating what we might call a vaccine library, that those designs are there. We know that they work in animals. So if you had to make a vaccine in a hurry, the next step would be to transfer those to a manufacturer.

0: manufacturer that you know could do this?
1: So you've got this library and you've got broad categories of viruses. So you have the hantavirus bit, you have the coronavirus bit. So even though the virus itself doesn't exist in the form that you have, you know sort of what to do with a hantavirus.
0: Fair to say we're developing that library. And a whole goal of CEPI 3.0 is to build out that library for the different families of viruses. It just happens that because hantavirus has shown itself to be a bad actor before, and it has been on all of the various threat lists of viruses that can jump from animals to humans, that people have already used AI and designed these antigens and tested them in animals. So I would see that those are books on a library shelf that we could pull out, right? And so then the next steps would be to say, gee, can you manufacture this stuff? If this were an outbreak that we were really worried about, we would have gone to a manufacturer that either we know can do this with mRNA or another rapid response platform, transfer these designs to them and say, please make us material to test in animals, to test in phase 1. And if we're really worried, just continue to manufacture, perfect your manufacturing process and manufacture at scale. We don't need to do those things, but we may find opportunities to test small parts of manufacturing processes so that we're further along for the next time. Our whole goal here is to be better set up for the next time, or be better set up if this virus does something crazy.
1: And so what else happens in this 100 days? We're sort of getting on. We've reached, I don't know, the equivalent of late February 2020. Are you expecting by now that we could start manufacturing at scale?
0: Well, I would expect that by now that we would be doing a bunch of things at once. We would start to manufacture at scale and at risk. And this is where financing really comes in, because you're manufacturing at scale and at risk. You don't know if it's going to work, but you can't make up for lost time. And so you want to have those doses there. At the same time, we're testing first in animals. Then we are testing for immunogenicity and safety in humans. Yes, we want to do classical clinical trials, but if you had a high mortality rate, we would do those at the same time we started vaccinating people at high risk. The other thing we're doing along the way, which is really critical, is explaining to the public what we're doing, why we're doing it, hearing what their concerns are, talking to them frequently about everything we're doing to ensure safety. We are supported by a whole slew of countries that invest in us, as well as the Wellcome Trust and the Gates Foundation. We were a startup going into COVID. And now the world is really looking to CEPI to be a focal point and to deliver in the next crisis.
1: That was Dr. Nikki Lurie from CEPI. Kit, you were listening in on that. You did a lot of pandemic commentary during the COVID crisis. Are you reassured that we're better prepared now for something like that happening again?
2: I think in some respects we may be better prepared, in other respects we may be worse prepared. But I think it's important to say with this hantavirus outbreak, this is not COVID. It seems to be less transmissible, although potentially more deadly. And we have dealt with outbreaks of hantavirus before, and we have been able to control them despite there being no vaccine, no therapeutics, you know, using isolation, quarantine and masking. So I'm hopeful that that will happen in this case as well.
1: Now, you can get odds on lots of outcomes in this summer's World Cup. Canada is 15-4 to lose in the first game against Bosnia. Messi is 14-1 to be top scorer overall. If you fancy a high return flutter on the Tigris Tigers, Iraq is 5,000-1 to win the World Cup. And a new set of odds have dropped. There is a 1 in 8 chance of a final being carried out in conditions so hot that safety measures need to be enacted, and a 1 in 37 chance of hitting a temperature where the players' union advises postponement. Conditions, I guess, that might just validate that bet on a Mesopotamian miracle. After 21 academics signed an open letter calling on FIFA to do more to deal with worrying levels of heat stress, we chat to Theodore Keeping from World Weather Attribution and Imperial College London. Theodore, you've modelled the conditions we can expect this summer. Tell us about what you did and what you've learned.
3: Yeah, that's absolutely right. So we use

0: a metric called wet bulb globe temperature, which is basically a metric for heat stress that accounts for temperature and humidity, and basically the extent to which the body feels really hot conditions in an indoor environment. And what we found is that looking at the different game times, that the likelihood of extreme humid heat was really quite high, and that also there has been quite a dramatic shift since the last US World Cup back in 1994.
1: So, I mean, how does it compare to 1994 World Cup? Because that was, you know, broadly in the same stadiums.
0: So, for example, we looked at two major thresholds, both defined by the FIFA Players Union. The threshold where the FIFA Players Union say that there should be a delay in play has gone from being less likely than not to more likely than not that at least one game will be played in a non-air-conditioned stadium in those conditions.
1: And so just so that we understand that, that's this wet bulb temperature, I think, of 28 degrees, which doesn't sound too much to me, but that's a... Could you give a sense of what that means if you vary the humidity? What does a 28 wet bulb mean?
0: So wet bulb temperature is not normal air temperature. Wet bulb globe temperature actually accounts for humidity, and often it also accounts for wind and direct sunlight. We've taken a conservative measure here and only accounted for humidity. Actually, some games will be played in direct sunlight, which will add a further heating effect.
1: What should FIFA do about this? Because the World Cup happens in summer, it gets hot in summer, and it sounds to me like, you know, a 1 in 37 chance on an individual game is perfectly reasonable.
0: A 1 in 37 chance is pretty low. The fact is there are 104 games being played this World Cup. So if you add up all the probabilities across all those games, you actually reach a pretty high likelihood of at least one or even multiple games exceeding that threshold. And also, if you look at games that are played in the really hot and humid parts of the US, so Dallas, Houston, and Atlanta, Georgia, those games, you're seeing sort of almost certainty that those thresholds will be exceeded. The stadiums themselves are air-conditioned, but there are huge outdoor fan zones. People will be queuing. And FIFA have said, for example, that they'll allow fans to bring in one bottle of water if these physiologically based thresholds are breached, which is really inadequate. The other thing is, talking to doctors, medical doctors, I should say, the performance of athletes, even at pretty low wet bulb globe temperature, so the 26 degree threshold we also looked at, is really quite strongly impacted. And so I think it might be important for us to think about whether in the Northern Hemisphere summer these sorts of tournaments are viable in all parts of the world, and whether they need to be delayed as they were, for example, in Qatar.
1: Thank you, Theodore Keeping from World Weather Attribution and Imperial College London. 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Tell us what science you think we should be investigating. Our email address is insidescience@bbc.co.uk. Now, over to Roland Pease, who's been investigating the latest news in smart medical implants of the future.
2: Yes, in a way, this is advanced materials design meets synthetic biology, genes used as programmable circuits. But a rather pleasing mix, if you ask me. The driving force behind it is Tetsu Harimoto, a postdoctoral research fellow at the Wyss Institute for Biologically Inspired Engineering in Massachusetts, about to start his own research team at Cornell University, with a dream of making the medical implants we currently have more biological.
3: Think about it is that there's quite a bit of medical devices in clinics, so implantable devices or injectable devices. These devices are made of materials, but static, you know, non-living materials. So what if we could make these medical devices living so that we could encode the great things that living organisms or cells can do, including, you know, real-time sensing, responding, maybe in the distant future, even evolving medical devices. So that's like what we're aiming for in the long term.
2: So they're not sort of inert, but it's an interesting idea. They're responsive. They're reacting to the bit of the body that they're in or something like that, and then maybe having some kind of chemical output.
3: Yeah, exactly. So imagine a living cell, that's exactly what they do all the time, right? They would look around what their cellular environments are,

0: They would input that information and they would basically process that and produce an output, whether, you know, for cells, they would want to divide, they would want to produce some sort of chemical output for communication, or in this case, we could program these microbes to produce therapeutics so that they can kill pathogens.
1: Oh, what, you mean stop an infection?
0: Yeah, exactly.
1: Oh, right. So what, it would be sort of sitting there waiting for an infection to start. So it would be a sentinel that's looking out for some kind of bacteria or something.
0: Yeah, so, you know, with these type of living cells and with advances in synthetic biology, we could now really genetically program these living cells to do what we want them to do. So in our case, we genetically engineered bacteria. In our case, it's E. coli. That's basically non-pathogenic.
1: It's safe, yeah.
0: And so we could program these bacteria in a way that they could sense small molecules produced from pathogenic bacteria or infections, and they would, in response, produce a therapeutic molecules, in this case, anti-pathogen therapeutics, and release them on demand. So one of the cool things that we could do with these type of synthetic biology tools is that we could start to develop a system that's autonomous, which has been difficult to do with the more traditional approaches with materials. So we wanted a way to confine these bacteria and be able to control them in the body. And so in this study, what we did is to design a type of hydrogel. So it's a polymeric mesh that's composed mostly with water.
1: If you say hydrogel, I think of the stuff they put in disposable nappies.
0: Yeah, exactly, yeah.
1: So what, you're putting the bacteria into these little sort of plasticky grains then?
0: Yeah, it's sort of like a gel. You know, the thing about hydrogel and why it's been utilized so often in the biomedical context is that they're mostly composed of water, and therefore it's quite compatible with living cells.
1: Okay, so what, it can go into the human body without causing a reaction? But you can also, you're saying, load them up with your bacteria.
0: Right, exactly. But there hasn't been too much of a study that showed that, you know, hydrogel encapsulation could actually confine these bacteria in the body for long term.
1: What, so you have to make sure they don't leak out?
0: Exactly, yeah. So that's what we set out to do in our study.
1: I mean, was that a challenge?
0: Yeah, it was, you know, it's interesting that we're sort of thinking about a scenario where we are implanting these macro device into our mechanically active body. You know, we move around and there's muscles and so on. So we don't want these materials to fracture or crack inside of our body. So we needed to make a material that's both stiff and tough, which turns out to be quite tricky to do in hydrogels.
1: Which takes up most of the detail in his paper just published in Science, how to toughen these wet, sloppy materials. But with his colleagues, he also showed how engineered bacteria could be safely grown inside the robust gels, not leak for up to 6 months, and to switch on to kill an infection when challenged with Pseudomonas, a bacterium that often invades joint replacements like hip or knee implants. But he's also keen to see this as just a proof of principle that he's going to build on.
0: We're excited about a number of different applications. You know, like we sort of developed this material as a platform technology that we hope to be able to use, not just for infections or joint infections, but rather some other different type of applications, whether it's, you know, different diseases or different location in the body. I would say that's something that's very unique about synthetic biology in that a lot of things are quite modular. For example, if you were to design hydrogel for drug delivery, then if you design a hydrogel that works for drug A and you wanted to switch it to drug B, sometimes you would have to start from scratch again. Whereas for synthetic biology, you could modularly swap out different genetic components. You know, for example, we could engineer these bacteria to produce anti-cancer therapeutics, which we actually did in the paper. And by simply swapping out these type of components, we could repurpose the living material for cancer therapies. So there are a lot of modularity in there that makes us somewhat hopeful that we could apply these type of technologies to other type of diseases as well.
1: Bioengineer Tetsu Harimoto on the promise of living implants.
2: Thanks, Roland. Now, Kit, what have you brought us this week?
3: I trailed it as mind reading, but it's actually about the brain controlling selective hearing. So if you go to a party and you're talking to someone and you hear your name or another keyword that you're interested in a different conversation, then you're able to switch your attention to listening to that conversation. So it's sort of a dangerous game to play, not listening to the people you're talking to. This ability that our brains have is called the cocktail party effect.

0: because for precisely this reason, you can tune in and out different conversations at a party. And it's an example of selective attention where we choose what in the environment we're paying the most attention to. But this ability relies on our ears and our early auditory processing machinery to produce distinct representations of the sounds that we're hearing. But for people with hearing impairment, the brain's signal, the signal it receives, is a bit degraded. So it means the brain can't work with that signal so well and separate out the voices.
1: And just to say about this effect, one of the most, as I understand it, one of the most astonishing things about it is you hear your name, then you realise you've heard all the stuff that went before in this conversation that you didn't even think you'd been paying attention to.
0: Yeah, I think that's right. I think you can sort of backtrack and recalculate what was going on. Problem is, with people with hearing impairment, this ability is not so readily, the signal is not so good for the brain there. So, you know, we think about hearing aids, but they just amplify all the noise, right? The background, the conversation we want to listen to, and the conversation we don't. And so what the authors of this paper that came out in Nature Neuroscience tried to do is to build a hearing system that doesn't just amplify the sound, but actually takes the inputs from the patient's brain to work out what they want to hear, a bit like mind reading. So the researchers recorded neural signals from people as they listened to two different speakers and focused on just one of those speakers. And they trained a model to recognize the distinct brain activity associated with the different rhythms of the speaker they were listening to. And then, and this is the really cool part, in real time, for a different pair of competing speakers, the systems used the patient's brain signals to decide which conversation they were focusing on and amplified that signal, effectively turning the volume up on the conversation and letting the other one fade away. And so crucially, they showed that this works. People understood the speech better, they found it less effortful to listen to, and they preferred that system compared to just listening without it.
1: Well, look, we have obviously had the listeners' oral attention focused only on us for the past 30 minutes. But now you can put the kettle on and focus on something entirely different, because it is time for us to say goodbye. It is goodbye from Kit.
0: Thanks, goodbye.
1: And it's goodbye from me. Bye.
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4: Welcome to NewsHour. It's live from the BBC World Service in London. I'm Tim Franks. As Donald Trump flies home from Beijing, he downplays the risk of conflict between China and the US over Taiwan. But from China, a warning about continuing US arms sales to the island.
5: China is getting stronger. China certainly has more tools in the toolkit. And I believe so long as this kind of arms sales continue, it will invite a strong response.
4: Also, a picture of increasing misery and privation in Cuba as the US oil blockade makes residents wonder how much more they can take.
6: Without some help very soon, they will not be able to turn the lights back on when people are shouting. And the question then rises, what happens then?
4: The Russian nationalist vigilantes sowing mayhem. The British Prime Minister's worst week. And is it wrong to sell salvage from the Titanic? All those stories after the news.
7: BBC News with Moira Alderson. American media say Washington is taking steps to indict Raul Castro, the 94-year-old former Cuban president and brother of the revolutionary leader Fidel Castro. The charges are said to relate to Cuba shooting down two civilian planes operated by a humanitarian group 30 years ago. Here's Will Grant.
8: The apparent decision by the Justice Department to indict Raul Castro is in relation to a long-standing call from conservative Cuban Americans for the Cuban leader to face charges over his role in the shoot-down of two civilian aircraft in 1996 by Cuban military MiG fighter jets. The aircraft were being flown by members of a Florida-based organization which provided support to Cuban migrants attempting to reach the U.S. by sea.

0: which also dropped propaganda leaflets over Havana and have been repeatedly warned about violating Cuban airspace.
1: President Trump has said he doesn't think there's a risk of conflict between China and the US over Taiwan. Speaking to journalists on his flight back from his state visit to Beijing, he said he'd listened to President Xi about Beijing's opposition to Taiwanese independence, but had not given any commitments. On Iran, Mr. Trump said he didn't ask for or need any favours from China about reopening the Strait of Hormuz. Here's our China correspondent, Laura Bicker.
2: Before he left, President Trump said that he didn't need China's help. During the visit and on his interview with Fox News, he said President Xi would help him with the war in Iran. Back on Air Force One, on the way back to Washington, he has said, we can handle it on our own, we can handle it on our own. But he says that when it comes to the war in Iran, both China and US values align. They both want the Strait of Hormuz open and they do not want Iran to have nuclear weapons.
1: Meanwhile, Iran's foreign minister Abbas Araghchi has said current diplomatic attempts to end the conflict with the United States are suffering from a lack of trust. Mr. Araghchi accused Washington of giving contradictory messages about its real intentions in the talks. Officials in northwest Pakistan say militants have stormed an army post, killing at least 8 troops and injuring 35 others. 9 of the attackers were reportedly killed in the fighting that took place in Khyber Pakhtunkhwa province. Our global affairs correspondent Ambarasa Natarajan has more.
3: Reports from the region say Islamist insurgents first rammed a vehicle into the security forces building before waging a gun battle in Pakistan's Bajau district bordering Afghanistan. Images from the outpost showed that much of the structure had been reduced to rubble. The bombing on Thursday night follows 3 militant attacks in recent days that have killed nearly 30 people. Pakistan blames neighbouring Afghanistan of harbouring militant groups, but the Taliban in Kabul deny the accusation.
1: BBC News. Russia and Ukraine have exchanged just over 200 prisoners of war each as part of an agreement brokered by President Trump and the United Arab Emirates. They're the first of 1,000 from each side due to be released. President Zelensky said some of the Ukrainians had fought in places like Chernobyl nuclear power plant and Mariupol. A court in central India has ruled that an ancient disputed religious complex claimed by both Hindus and Muslims is a temple of a Hindu deity. The High Court said archaeological references showed that the 11th century site was a temple dedicated to the Hindu goddess of learning, Sarasvati. Muslims argued that it belonged to them. The military in the Maldives is continuing the search for a group of Italian tourists who went missing during a scuba diving trip in Vavu Atoll. One body has been recovered at a depth of 60 metres. Sarah Rainsford has this report.
4: The search extended through the night, but so far only one body has been found. The Maldivian military, which is coordinating the operation, believes the other four are in the same cave, some 60 metres below the surface. Getting access in high wind and poor weather is complex and a high-risk operation. The group of 5 Italians were on a diving cruise in the Maldives and were all experienced. 2 were instructors from an Italian tour firm, 1 a professor of ecology. But there was a yellow weather alert at the time. They had no local guide, and it's unclear whether they may have got lost or trapped.
1: An Egyptian man has become a surprise social media star after he came up with an ingenious idea to escape Cairo's chock-a-block traffic. The tuk-tuk driver, known as Abdu, converted his three-wheeler into an underwater vehicle to try to sail across the River Nile. He wrapped it with several layers of thick plastic sheeting and fitted it with a snorkel. But the river police arrested him for not having a proper licence. That's the latest world news from the BBC.
5: Hello and welcome to NewsHour. It's coming to you live from the BBC World Service studios in London. I'm Tim Franks. And as we come on air, Donald Trump is almost back in the United States, or at least a refueling stop in Alaska, after his much-anticipated visit to China, which means it's time for us to try to work out what, if anything, has been achieved and whether we can say anything meaningful about the relationship now between the world's two greatest powers, with all its huge implications, not just for China and the US, but for much of the world. The language has certainly been very positive on Donald Trump's side, effusively so, about a fantastic future together. On Xi Jinping's side, slightly more cool and polite language about a strategic and

stable relationship. There's an enormous amount potentially on the line here over the huge tensions between the world's two biggest economies, over the future of the self-governing island of Taiwan, over China's role in Iran, and also perhaps about whether this is

0: Interview from the BBC World Service with Leopoldo López.
1: I think that there is a very important change, significant. Maduro is out. Maduro was captured. Maduro is facing justice for his crimes. And that in itself means an important change. There are also changes taking place in the economy. There is an opening to the oil and gas industry. And there is a transition that is yet not a political transition to democracy. So there's things that have changed. We're much better off than what we were in January, but we are not where Venezuelans hope to be, which is in a free, prosperous, and democratic Venezuela.
2: Who's in charge? Is it the United States? I mean, is Venezuela currently effectively an American protectorate?
1: Well, I think Venezuela is under significant influence by the U.S., and that's very clear. And let me give you some very graphic examples of that. 2 weeks after Maduro was captured, the head of the CIA visited Caracas, and he was at the presidential palace. Then the Secretary of Energy went to Venezuela. The Secretary of Interior went to Venezuela. The commander of the Southern Command went to Caracas in uniform. So that gives you a very graphic description of the level of influence that the U.S. has.
2: They're calling the shots, effectively. I mean, what Washington says goes.
1: I think in a great deal that is true. Maybe some of the people that are listening to us would say, wow, that's something unacceptable. Well, it's important that we understand where we come from. 5 months ago, Venezuela was under the tutelage, not of the U.S., but of Russia, China, Iran, and Cuba. So, unfortunately, Venezuela was not exercising its full sovereignty before, and now it's under the influence of the United States, which is something that most Venezuelans appreciate. More than 80% of Venezuelans appreciate positively the capture of Maduro and the influence of the United States.
2: So you're happy with that situation for the moment?
1: Well, I am happy that Maduro is removed. I am happy, like most Venezuelans, that there is a window of opportunity. And we are also very conscious that we need to build the path to democracy.
2: Do you think this Trump administration is interested in democracy in Venezuela?
1: I think the United States inevitably is interested in democracy in Venezuela. Secretary of State Marco Rubio has said several times that there is a plan unfolding on three stages: stabilization, economic recovery, and transition. And he has said several times that that transition is to a legitimate government, and that a legitimate government can only take place if there is an election. So,
2: but yes. What's the timescale? I mean, what timescale would you like to see for that transition to elections?
1: So I think rather than thinking about specific times, so we would like that to
2: happen. You must have an idea in your mind.
1: Well, I think, like many Venezuelans, that it should happen as soon as it can happen. But then we should talk about what are the conditions for that election. So it's not just about the time for the election. It's what needs to happen. And let me just unpack some of the things that need to happen. One, there needs to be an electoral board. A new electoral board designated that will call for the election. Two, Venezuelans would need to be able to register. There are 10 million Venezuelans living outside our country of a population of 30 million. That is one third of the population that left in the past 10 years. So it's been not just massive, but very, very quick. And those Venezuelans are not registered to vote. At least 5 to 6 million of those Venezuelans that are living outside would be eligible to vote. There are millions of young people that were not able to register for the past elections. There needs to be a revision of the electoral system. So things need to happen before the election takes place. However, the transition to democracy is not just elections. There are other things that need to happen. And in my view, they need to happen now. And I'll mention two of them. One, the opening of the civic space. We were talking before the interview about foreign correspondents not being able to go to Venezuela, like yourself, not being able to get a visa. And this is a sign of a closed society. I think the opening of the civic space needs the opening to the media, to freedom of speech. That is not happening.
2: And at the moment, would you say that people are not completely free to say what they want? I mean, we've heard reports that people are able to criticize the government and voice their opinions in public more than they were when Maduro is in power, but it's still limited.
1: It's still limited. Right. There is still fear.

0: There are still consequences. There is still censorship. Hundreds of websites are blocked. Hundreds of radio stations were expropriated and closed. There were journalists sent into prison. The laws that criminalize speech are still in place. A law called the hate law that criminalizes speech and gives total arbitrary to the state to incarcerate people for what they say.
1: Which was essentially what happened to you, right? I mean, that's how they put you in prison.
0: Yeah, well, I was leading the protests against Maduro in 2014, but because they had nothing against me, they made up a case, and it was a case about free speech, because what went to trial were my speeches. And because I never called for violence, the judge concluded that I had sent subliminal messages to the Venezuelan people, and on those grounds, I was sentenced to 14 years of imprisonment. So that's where we are coming from that level of total arbitrary execution of power.
1: Can I just ask you one final question about the transition? And it involves Maria Corina Machado, who effectively became the opposition leader. She wasn't allowed to stand in the elections. Somebody else had to stand in her place. Was she betrayed by President Trump over this transition so far? I mean, she's been waiting in the wings for a long time. She looked like the woman who was ready to take over if Maduro was deposed, which he was. And then President Trump said, it's not the right time. Was that a betrayal?
0: Well, I don't think it's a betrayal. It's a decision made by the U.S. of how they wanted to do the transition.
1: But if you were in her place, would you feel betrayed?
0: Well, I don't think it's about feeling betrayed. It's about being focused on what needs to happen. And she's been very clear that Venezuela needs an election. And she's been very clear that that election needs to have conditions, that we need to unify the country around that idea.
1: You're listening to The Interview from the BBC World Service. This wasn't the first time I'd met Leopoldo López. When I first went to Venezuela in the early 2000s, he was just starting out on his career. He was a local mayor and full of energy for the political fight. Well, that was 20 years ago, and I expected some of that energy to have faded now, given his experiences. But somehow, it hasn't. He is still full of beans and, incredibly, doesn't seem bitter about his treatment. OK, let's return to my conversation with Leopoldo López. Thinking about what happened to you and all the others who ended up in prison, political prisoners, and many of whom are still in prison, one aspect of the transition we haven't talked about is re-establishing the rule of law and what happens to those who have committed human rights abuses. I mean, from a personal point of view, I mean, how angry are you about the way you treated and the length of time that you had to spend in prison and clearly the personal toll that must have taken on you?
0: No, it's a great question, because I think at least my greatest personal victory is that they didn't make me angry. And this is something that I share with a lot of political prisoners, that although we were victims, although we were tortured, although our freedom was taken away, we are not bitter. We are not angry about...
1: Well, why not?
0: Well, because...
1: I mean, it's perfectly legitimate
0: It's perfectly legitimate, but I think being angry makes you a worse person. And I think that our best reply to the regime is that they didn't make us bad people, that we remain to be committed, that we remain to be focused on our dream of seeing a free Venezuela. And I have seen other people become very bitter and angry and resentful, and I think they lose. Because when you become angry, you become, in a way, a prisoner of a sentiment that doesn't allow you to go forward. It doesn't mean that we don't want justice. Of course, there needs to be justice in Venezuela. But we now understand very clearly that justice is to be imparted by judges, not by politicians. That's one of the important lessons of this 20 years of complete arbitrary and decay of the rule of law. So what we expect to happen, as it happened in South Africa, in Chile, in Argentina, and in many other transitions, is that there is a path to transitional justice and to truth and to those responsible for having committed crimes against the Venezuelan people will face justice.
1: What price have you and your family paid, though, for that time you spent in prison, the fact that you had to make your escape from Venezuela and ended up in exile and remain in exile?
0: Yes. Well, I spent 7 years in prison, 4 of them in solitary confinement. Then I escaped and went to the Spanish embassy, where I stayed.

0: a year and a half, and then I escaped and came into exile. But the attacks on my family and myself have remained. Last November, I gave an interview where I supported the buildup of the United States, military pressure, and the buildup that led to the capture of Maduro. And the reaction of the regime was that they went into my house in Caracas. They stole absolutely everything, the toys of my kids, the pictures, the family albums, everything. Then they tore the house down, the walls, the ceilings. They killed my dogs. I had two Labrador dogs. And 2 days after that, they stripped me of my Venezuelan nationality. And this is 4 months ago. So it's been decades of facing the persecution of the Maduro regime, not just myself, but my family, our movement. We've had over 700 political prisoners from my movement.
1: So why did you keep doing it? I mean, before you were sent to prison, why, knowing the risks, why did you keep pushing, keep protesting?
0: Because we have a purpose, which is to see a free Venezuela. And we are blessed to wake up every day with a purpose. And I thought about this a lot when I was in prison. I mean, imagine what solitary confinement is. I mean, I invite the people who are listening to us to think of spending... Maybe do the exercise. Spend 10 minutes without your phone in a room that you don't have books, you don't have anything. And then project that to a day. Project that to a week. Week becomes months without anything. It's just you, your thoughts, your internal presence. So I thought a lot about why I was there. And I ended up in prison because I was leading the protest against Maduro for a free Venezuela. So I thought a lot about what freedom means. And it became very clear to me that freedom is not one thing. Freedom is the sum of many things. All of them that have been taken away from me and millions of Venezuelans. The freedom to speak, the freedom to assemble, the freedom to move, the freedom to own property, the freedom to be equal to the law. And all of those freedoms were taken away from us. So for me, it became very clear that all of our fight was for that dream, for a free and democratic Venezuela. And it is a blessing to live life with a purpose. When you live with purpose, you can just live every day with a sense that you are building towards something you believe in.
1: And a life without anger and without bitterness, as you said. But when you saw those images of Nicolas Maduro being taken to a jail in New York, in handcuffs, what was going through your mind?
0: Well, I was happy to see that finally justice came. I was a sense of relief that what we have been saying for more than 10 years was true. We were the first movement that called Maduro a dictator back in 2014. We were the first people saying that Maduro was anarcho. Back in 2014, people said that we were exaggerating. I remember coming to Europe, going to the U.S., saying Maduro and before him Chavez, these are criminals. They have entrenched a criminal organization that has taken over the Venezuelan state. Many people thought we were exaggerating. Many people thought we were exaggerating when we said that there were links with the Colombian and the Mexican cartels or with Hezbollah. All of that is proven. All of that information about the crimes that they committed is registered at the UN, at the ICC. But none of that was clear when we called for protest. So in a way, it's a revindication of what we always said. And seeing Maduro facing justice, it's a relief for the Venezuelan people.
1: And yet, Hugo Chavez, Nicolas Maduro's predecessor, he won elections. People had great hopes for him. People who had been neglected in the past by the politicians of the past. I mean, is that something that you've thought about going forward in the sense that the opposition now needs to recognise a huge swathe of Venezuelan society had hope that their lives would be improved, their lives would be recognised, and what they don't want to see is a return to what, you know, many regarded as the oligarchy of the past?
0: Yeah. There are lessons learned about what were the mistakes before Chavez, back in the 90s, back in the 80s. Many mistakes from that period. But of course, there are more lessons learned from the past 2 decades that meant the killing of democracy from within. Because that's what Chavez did. As you say, Chavez was elected.

0: elected with a vote. But what he did when he was elected was to kill democracy from within. He packed the institutions, changed the constitution, closed the media, strangled civil society, and managed the resources with a level of corruption never seen in recorded history.
1: So it's a huge task to rebuild the country and rebuild those institutions. Is that something that you want to be involved in?
0: Absolutely.
1: You hope to be involved in?
0: Absolutely. Like,
1: in what capacity?
0: In whatever capacity the circumstances allow me. I want to go.
1: Well,
0: back.
1: I mean, you define your own destiny, don't you?
0: Well, in a way. But, you know, first I need to be back in Venezuela.
1: But you need a Venezuelan passport, right?
0: Yeah, I don't have. They took away my Venezuelan nationality.
1: That's an interesting. I mean, how's that going to happen then? I mean, are you going to.
0: Well, those are things that
1: are you applying for one?
0: It just goes to show, right? How many things need to happen for this transition to actually, you know, be launched. But there are many Venezuelans that are in exile that want to go back. There are many Venezuelans that are in Venezuela that want to work in the build-up and in the recovery. And it's actually a very exciting challenge for us Venezuelans, because this is the first time that Venezuela as a nation has so many of our nationals living outside our country.
1: But how important is it that the majority of those come back? Because without it, it's going to be difficult to rebuild the country. I mean, you need that human capital, don't you?
0: If you look at what happens with large migration, not all people go back. And it's natural because, I mean, people go out, they have kids, they have stable jobs. So going back is not that easy. In the best case scenario, from what I've seen of other migration cases, maybe a third of the people would be able to go back. But even those that don't go back would go back with their capital or will go back with their connections. We have seen that there are today billions of dollars that are being transferred from Venezuelans living abroad to their families living in Venezuela. And that will continue, and that will continue to grow. If Venezuela opens to opportunities, opens to a functioning market economy, many of those Venezuelans will be able to invest in many industries in Venezuela, to create their own startups, to think of ways of connecting what they are doing here in the UK or in whatever they may be to things that are needed in Venezuela.
1: We've veered off a bit towards everybody else and whether they'll return and what they'll do. But what about you? I mean, do you still harbour ambitions to be president of your country? Is that what you want?
0: Well, I have the hope to go back to Venezuela. We don't even have an election called yet. We will have an election.
1: But you must be thinking about these things.
0: Well, we have a clear candidate now, that it's Maria Machado.
1: Okay. And you'd support her?
0: Oh, absolutely. Yeah. I mean, she is clearly the person who is leading this process. But we need to build the path to that election, which is not open yet. And that's what we need to focus on.
1: Yeah, and just to return to, I guess, where we started, I mean, how worried are you that that window may close, that the Trump administration, which, as you say, is basically calling the shots in Venezuela, may lose interest, that momentum may be lost, the Republicans may lose in the midterms and President Trump becomes a lame duck president? How are you going to ensure that that window stays open and that momentum, even if it's not from Washington, but from within Venezuela, continues?
0: There is no way that the hopes for democracy, and that means elections, of the Venezuelan people will fade away. That won't happen.
1: But you know how these things can sometimes happen. We have an interim president, Delcy Rodriguez. There are multiple reports that she has been pushing some people out from the Maduro era and putting her own people in place. Isn't there a danger that that new interim, in inverted commas, administration becomes more entrenched and those people have less reason to leave?
0: I think that's what they have in mind.
1: You think that's what they're trying to do?
0: Oh, absolutely. I think that's Delcy Rodriguez and her brother's plan to stay in power. It's always been that way, but we need to channel that expectation of the Venezuelan people towards an election. And I think we can do that without entering in friction and conflict with the priorities of the agenda of the United States for Venezuela, which are stabilization and economic recovery.
1: When are you going to book your flight to Caracas?
0: As soon as I can.
1: This year?
0: Certainly this year. Yeah, certainly, yeah. And the most important thing is to make the decision. Say, I want to go back, and to reinforce that idea. And I have made that decision with my family. My family went through a lot. I have three kids. For 4 years, they only saw me in

0: prison once in a while. Then they left, and I didn't see them for 2 years. Now we are together. So for us, like for many, it's a family decision too. And it's part of what many families are living through. It's very interesting to talk to many other Venezuelans that they are also having this conversation. Are you going to go back? When are you going to go back? What will you be doing if you go back? So that conversation that I'm having with my wife and my kids is the same conversation that many Venezuelan families are having today.
1: Thank you for listening to The Interview. For more compelling conversations, search for The Interview wherever you get your BBC podcasts. You'll find episodes from the Venezuelan opposition leader and Nobel Prize winner, Maria Corina Machado, director Chloe Zhao, and musical icon Ringo Starr, plus many others. Until the next time, bye for now.
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10: Coming up on World Business Express in 20 minutes, Donald Trump says China has agreed to buy planes, oil and American farm goods, but with little confirmation from Beijing, what was actually achieved in this summit? We'll get the view from the US and China. Before that, today on Business Daily, I speak to Dr. Jennifer Rivera, the banker who loaned to women when no one else would. But first, the latest BBC World News.
11: BBC News with Sue Montgomery. President Trump has said he didn't think there was a risk of conflict between China and the US over Taiwan. Speaking on Air Force One during his flight back from Beijing, he said he'd listened to President Xi about Beijing's opposition to Taiwanese independence. Mr. Trump also said he'd make a decision on weapons sales to Taipei shortly. American media say Washington is taking steps to indict the former Cuban president, Raul Castro. The charges are said to relate to Cuba shooting down two aircraft 30 years ago. Officials in northwest Pakistan say militants have stormed an army post, killing at least 8 troops. 9 of the attackers were reportedly killed in the fighting. The Palestinian Authority says a 15-year-old boy has been killed by Israeli soldiers in the occupied West Bank. The Israeli army said Fahad Zidan Owais was throwing stones at Israeli vehicles. Russia and Ukraine have exchanged just over 200 prisoners of war each. They're the first of 1,000 from each side due to be released. The car manufacturer Stellantis says it's finalised a deal with the Chinese company Dongfeng to build vehicles in China under its Peugeot and Jeep brands. Production should start next year. The military in the Maldives is continuing the search for a group of Italian tourists who went missing during a scuba dive. One body was recovered at a depth of 60 metres. An Egyptian man has become a social media sensation after he came up with an ingenious idea to escape Cairo's chock-a-block traffic. The tuk-tuk driver converted his three-wheeler into an underwater vehicle to sail across the River Nile. But the river police arrested him for not having a proper license. BBC News.
10: Hello, I'm Leanna Byrne and welcome to Meet the Founders from Business Daily on the BBC World Service. This is where we speak to innovators around the world about the ideas, risks and realities of starting a business. Today I'm meeting someone who spent most of her life getting women who never had access to finance alone.
12: Now remember, nobody now

0: that point in time, in early 90s, nobody's thinking a woman can borrow a loan in this country and repay. Women were not supposed to be credit worthy.
1: She's the founder of Kenya Women Finance Bank and Kenya Women Holding, institutions that help millions of women across Kenya borrow, save and build businesses of their own. And she helps others because at one point in her life, she needed help too.
0: My having a baby as a teenager and no place in my family. My father was very bitter about it. My mother never said a word.
1: That's Dr. Jennifer Rivera, our founder this week. Now, one big part of the story is understanding how microfinance works. Access to capital for women is still a big challenge in much of Africa, and that's where microfinance plays a role, in giving small loans and financial services to people who can't access traditional banks and helping them start to grow their business. Jennifer Rivera is a central figure in this field. In 1991, she relaunched the Kenyan Women Finance Trust, which had originally started in 1981, but collapsed without full-time leadership. The trust gave rural women loans so they could set up businesses at a time when many women were considered too risky to lend to. Jennifer was reviving an idea many didn't believe in. But her own path to that point wasn't straightforward. Growing up in a village in central Kenya, she became a mother in her late teens. She says a series of experiences pushed her to leave home and pursue higher education, first in Tanzania and later in the UK.
0: I grew up in a village like any other African, a little girl in the village, fetching water and firewood, putting in the kettle and the sheep in the evening, taking care of the baby in support of mother and going to school in the village. It was not an easy childhood living in a village that was actually poor, but that's where I came from.
1: Did you enjoy school?
0: I enjoyed school very much. I loved being at school instead of being at home cooking and looking after babies. I loved school and I performed very well. And that is where my character was molded, in that primary school.
1: And did you ever imagine that you would be getting into finance, or did that come later?
0: All I knew when I was very little, that meaning 5, 6, 7, even up to 10 years, is that I wanted to get away from the village. It was hard. It was poor life. I hated to see my mother suffer. At that point in time, I thought it was my mother who was only suffering. It's only later, in high school, that I knew it was not my mother only. It was about that girl in the village. It was about that woman in the village receiving beatings when food is not ready on time. I knew it was not my mother only at that time. It was other women. And that is what shaped what I am today, that I needed to get away.
1: Now, a major turning point for you was at the end of high school when you became a young mother. Can you tell me about that time?
0: That was not planned. It was just the stupidity of a teenager enjoying a teenage and thinking that's how things should be. You have a boyfriend, you're happy with it, and then you get a baby. And then that was more difficult than I remember, because my parents were staunch Presbyterians, Christians, and therefore my having a baby as a teenager and no place in my family. My father was very bitter about it. My mother never said a word. But my father said, you need to get away. And I got away. I went to my sister and I took my baby with me to the university, Dar es Salaam University.
1: After completing her bachelor's degree in education at the University of Dar es Salaam in Tanzania, Jennifer won a scholarship to do a master's degree in the UK at the University of Leeds in the north of England.
0: And I took my baby with me to UK. That's required bravery. It was also very, very difficult to be in a foreign country with a baby, with meager resources. Wherever I went, I found very kind people who even fed us when we didn't have any food with my child.
1: Really amazing that you kept up your education while rearing a child.
0: I wouldn't have managed to do anything else without education. So I was bent on completing my education. It was very difficult. A very young

0: baby, I've lectures to go to, I have homework to do. And one time I put my baby on my back and I intended to jump into the swimming pool.
1: Wow.
0: And I stood by the edge of the swimming pool and I wanted to jump in. But at that time, the baby on my back, tied on my back, said, "Mom," and I realized I can't do this. So that's how I managed.
1: Tell me about your early professional life, because you didn't start in banking, did you?
0: No. When I came back, those days, getting jobs was not difficult because government officials came to the university and we already knew where you were going to work before you got out of the university. I reported to a boys' school. That's why I was sent. It was interesting because the boys saw me as their age mate. You know, I was young, but I was very tough. Then I taught at a girls' school before I left for my diploma education in England, where I did diploma and then I did my master's. When I came back, that's when I then registered for a PhD in women education and development. That's how I began my career after a good while. I taught at the university for 10 years. The 11th year, I went on sabbatical and joined UNICEF in a full-time consultant on women education for child survival. And while I was there, I worked with the women to see the relationship between education for women and survival for children.
1: You're listening to Business Daily from the BBC World Service. I'm Leanna Byrne, and today I'm talking to Dr. Jennifer Rirera, a microfinance entrepreneur in Kenya whose organizations help women get business loans. In 1991, she joined the Kenya Women Finance Trust, a microfinance nonprofit organization that was poorly staffed and losing money. Jennifer saw its potential and set about turning it around.
0: KWFT and collapsed because the people who were working there before I got there, the really, really original thinkers of it were women who were already working. So it was like a hobby for them. It's only when I stepped in, we began now working at a professional financial microfinance institution that provided financial services and non-financial services to low-income women.
1: Jennifer took the struggling organization and turned it into a for-profit microfinance bank.
0: What we did was to make sure that we work with women. We bring women together in groups. And together, women in groups, we have to travel in the country. The women don't come to us. We went to the women, we went to the villages, we went to the markets and introduced and went through church, went through the government offices, the Ministry of Culture and Social Services, and said we need to meet women. So we were able to meet women. By word of mouth, women had their people here working with us. So we began reorganizing and getting women to get into groups. And into groups, we began training them. With little money as $30 for them to do something small like bake chapati or mandazi and sell and resell and save. And then we taught them the art of saving, and it was compulsory for them to save. Then every year, I had a very big meeting in Nairobi. We organized their coming into Nairobi. Some of them had never set a foot in Nairobi. So it was great every year for them to come to Nairobi to meet me and meet other women. You know, by this time, the institution was growing so that we can have a day talking about women and businesses. And the women repaid their loans. The loans were, you'll get $30. If you repay, we'll give you $50. If you pay, we'll give you $75. If you pay, we'll give you $100. Like that, it was incremental. But the women had to prove that they can repay. Now, remember, nobody now at that point in time, in early 90s, nobody's thinking a woman can borrow a loan in this country and repay. Women were not supposed to be creditworthy.
1: Mm. Do you remember the first woman you ever lent money to and what she did with it?
0: To begin with, I would take money and go and sit at a market. We were sitting under a tree. The first woman I gave a loan to, she didn't repay.
1: Oh.

0: He thought she was my friend, so she said, you know, a woman came and gave me money. And she never repaid.
1: you're still looking for the money.
0: So, the second one I gave, I think repaid once. But this time, I'd already hired one young girl from a cooperative college to help me now to lend. That's when now we began sitting down and putting the processes in place. I had also got in a few staff to be able to assist in going to lend instead of me going, because when I went there, they looked at me as their friend. They never saw me as a lender. But when the young people came in aggressively, they already trained what to do, what to say. That made a big difference. And the institution grew cell by cell. Because when we went into an area, we made sure that the women are repaying their loans 100% before we opened another office. By the time I moved on and let someone else run it as a bank, we had transformed into a microfinance bank now. That is 2009. We were working with over 1 million clients.
1: And you became CEO of Kenya Women Holding at that time, didn't you?
0: When I began KNWFT, it was very small. So the institution grew to a level that it was having a lot of clients. As I said, you have 1 million clients and 700,000 of them are borrowers. When you get to that, you are a big financial institution. And at that point, we began thinking, look, we run the risk of getting political intrusion in the operations. Because this institution was not registered as a financial institution. It was a public institution. So we got advice that you need to be regulated by central banks so that women can own their own institutions legally. So nobody can play with it. Nobody can mess with it. We learned from a friend of mine who was running a similar institution in Sierra Leone. His institution was taken over by a ruling party. And because it's large, it's in the institution, it is in the country, it can be very easily used by politicians for political purposes. So you have to be very careful to professionalize it. So the board at that point in time decided, let's get the process of transformation.
1: And it grew and grew from then, didn't it? It grew across countries. It grew in office size and staff size.
0: Yeah, it grew. We had branches all over. By the time I handed the bank over, because now my vision now drove me to work on another institution now, to work on the holding company, to be able to serve women in a different way.
1: Even today, millions of women across Africa remain outside the formal financial system. According to the World Bank's Global Index, around 49% of women in sub-Saharan Africa do not have a bank account compared to 38% of men. Jennifer Rirera thinks that there are several challenges that cause such a big gap.
0: Most of Africa is rural, although urbanization is taking root now. The financial systems that deliver financial services to women are still eluding women. Now you go to some parts in this country and other countries in Africa where I've traveled, and you find the infrastructure is so poor. And you know, most people living in rural areas consistently are women because they are confined in their homes. So that access becomes a very big problem. Then poverty also, because you can have a router passing through your gate, but a woman has to think, do I want a phone? Do I want a digital phone? Or do I want to save that money to feed my children?
1: Mm. So in some ways, as banking advances in technology, it could risk leaving some women behind.
0: Yes, because education also is there. So you might have technology and you can't operate it. There are so many things that operate against women in terms of access to financial services.
1: Can I ask you about microfinance? Because obviously you have helped so many women with microfinance and it is promoted as a solution for women. But sometimes there are critics and they argue that microfinance actually risks trapping women in cycles of debt rather than empowering them. What would you say to that?
0: That

0: Question has been raised with me not only here but everywhere. It is a very complicated question in the sense that disbursement alone, it demands that it has to be repaid. Now, what happens is that when training, information, and I'm not saying class schooling, information, access to information that will enable women to realize that if I overborrow and the systems are not there to stop a woman from overborrowing. So you find a client as overborrowed and therefore repayment becomes a problem. So there is need for any institution to keep close to their clients, giving them information so that they understand the danger of overborrowing. Women also, once we began providing them with loans, and I say this with a tongue in my cheek, this is where the gender question comes in. They took on so much in the family setting and their husbands relaxed. So women, the imbalance, the gender workload, which also is financial load, increase for women as we continued to give them access to financial services. But what is the worst evil? Not to give them? I don't think so.
1: Jennifer Wiwira. And that's it for today's Meet the Founders from Business Daily on the BBC World Service with me, Liana Byrne. The producers were Ahmed Adan and Amber Mahmood. 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

0: What did Donald Trump get from China? It's World Business Express from the BBC World Service. I'm Leanna Byrne. The luxury brand Marc Jacobs is sold, and fans going to the World Cup are worried about the cost. US President Donald Trump is on his way back to Washington after his summit in Beijing, and it's clear both sides want their trading relationship to improve.
1: We want to open it up. It's massive. And we want to get all of those companies and many more in there and make a lot of money and a lot of jobs for America. That's all. It's very simple.
0: And here's China's leader, Xi Jinping.
2: The two countries should be partners rather than rivals, helping each other succeed and prosper together.
1: We're going to have a fantastic future together. Such respect for China, the job you've done. You're a great leader. I say it to everybody. You're a great leader.
0: Now, while the optics are pointing to lots of cooperation between the US and China, and President Trump said talks were very successful, there were few concrete deals. Donald Trump also said today that he rejected a proposal from Xi to help broker a peace deal between the US and Iran, leaving the critical Strait of Hormuz effectively shut. But there were some highlights. President Trump says China has agreed to buy 200 Boeing jets with a possible commitment for another 750. He's also promised major soybean purchases that he says will benefit American farmers. But so far, there's been no confirmation from Beijing or Boeing. Here's Samir Hussein from our New York bureau.
3: Well, look, President Trump went in saying that he wants to see China open up to more American business. And he went with a plane load of big American CEOs to try and do that. And there were some niceties exchanged in terms of, you know, that China said that it is willing to open up a little bit more to American businesses. And President Trump also hailed that, saying that, look, you know, there's going to be more trade. But if you look at sort of specifics, they were a little short on that. And the expectation is that perhaps we're going to see some more details coming out a little later on. But there wasn't sort of this big win that President Trump, I think, was hoping for.
0: But some small wins, right?
3: There were indeed some small wins. And, you know, as you rightly pointed out, the other thing that I would mention is that, look, this is just the first meeting that of the two leaders that they're going to have this year. There's another few that are going to happen later in the year. And so some of this also was just about

0: building on the relationships between the two presidents. And in that way, I think some of that was really done, that they were exchanging nice words. It seemed pretty pleasant. You know, President Trump was certainly much more effusive about President Xi than President Xi was, certainly.
1: So how did China's media cover it? Kerry Allen is the BBC's China media analyst.
2: One of the messages that's been coming out of state media quite consistently over the last 2 days is that China wants stability with its relations with the US. It's seen relations as being up and down over the last few years, especially since Trump returned to the White House. And more than anything, China wants a better working environment for Chinese firms to operate in the US, to remove, for example, US Section 301 investigations into Chinese firms, removed sanctions on Chinese companies and people, just for the US to cooperate with China rather than seeing it as a competitor.
1: Quite interested to know, when Chinese media report about trade deals or possible trade deals, what way do they come at it from? Are they saying that other countries want access to China, or the other way around, it might be mutually beneficial?
2: A very big message in China recently has been that more and more firms and also big government officials from all around the world have been coming to China rather than China going overseas. And there has been this message that now is a time where there's a lot of uncertainty in the world with regards energy because of the ongoing Middle East crisis, with regards trade because of Trump's tariffs. So China has wanted to emphasize that it's a country that more countries are looking to now to engage with, whereas previously, historically, they might have gone to the US. They're now seeing China as the country to offer them the help they need, especially because there's this perception that the US is involved with a lot of these problems that we're seeing in the world now. So things like the tariff war and the energy crisis.
1: That was Kerry Allen, our BBC's China media analyst. Indian billionaire Gautam Adani and his nephew Sagar Adani have agreed to pay $18 million to settle a civil fraud case brought by the US markets regulator. The SEC had accused them of misleading American investors over anti-bribery practices linked to renewable energy deals in India. Adani denies the allegations, and separately there are reports the US Justice Department may drop related criminal charges. Now, a notable move in the luxury world today. LVMH, the owner of Louis Vuitton and Dior, is selling the Marc Jacobs label in a rare divestment for the French luxury giant. Ramdeep Samal is fund manager at M&G Investments. Ramdeep, is this about the brand or is it about demand for luxury goods these days?
3: I mean, the Arnault family that still control Louis Vuitton think very long term about what they're doing, and they have 75 brand portfolio. This is a brand in Marc Jacobs that they acquired in 1997, and it's more accessible luxury than it is premium. Mm-hmm. So much like they did with Donna Karan previously, they're selling Marc Jacobs now, incidentally, to the exact same buyer. So I think it's more of a portfolio shift more so than anything else.
1: It's interesting, though, the luxury market doesn't seem to be doing well these days.
3: No, I mean, it's taken some hits. Obviously, 5% of all sales go through the Middle East, both the people that live there and travel, and that's been curtailed lately. And you've seen a bit of a clamping down on in China as well. So that's hurt sales.
1: Now, closer to home, Randeep, rough day for UK government bonds, borrowing costs climbing sharply again. What is going on? Is this investors worried about a possible change in UK government leadership?
3: It's been a very tough week for UK bonds. Both the 10-year and the 30-year are at 20 and 30-year highs. So the amount the British government is having to pay to service the debt is at decade-level highs. Also, sterling is down against the US dollar as well from the beginning of the week. Mm-hmm. And a lot of it has to be put down to the political turmoil that the country has been in since the local elections, with markets concerned that the government could take a significant shift to the left, in which case reducing our fiscal position.
1: And essentially, investors wouldn't like that.
3: Not at all.
1: And is there a reason why?
3: Well, I mean, more and more debt, not much growth. You're piling on debt. You wouldn't like to see that at the company level. Why would you want to see it at the national level either?
1: All right, we take your point. Ramdeep Samal, fund manager at M&G Investments. Always a pleasure. Thank you so much for joining us. Now, less than a month out from the World Cup, fans have been worrying about the cost. There are signs some prices, they're easing, with reports resale ticket prices have fallen as some supporters are put off by the cost of hotels, transport and match tickets.

0: But fans are still asking what other costs could rise. Emlyn is travelling from Curaçao for one match and a single overnight stay. His budget has already gone from $1,500 to $2,000.
1: It's a little bit awkward, you know, to think that you're not sure what the final cost will be. We have been experiencing increases up to now that are not prices that we are used to pay. It's something that, you know, you cannot be sure about the final cost. Hopefully it won't be double.
0: And some host cities are now talking about increasing tourist tax for World Cup visitors, not something the American Hotel and Lodging Association welcomes.
2: We think those are discouraging people from going and showing up, and we think that that's bad business and not the welcome message that we should be sending as hospitality.
0: And that's it from World Business Express. Thanks for listening.
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4: I'm Daniel Rosny. Hungary's recent election has been seen as a welcome relief within the EU. Some observers say the bloc's turbulent years could be over and more countries could soon join. 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
6: Welcome to Outside Source with me, James Reynolds, live from the floor of the BBC's newsroom in central London. For more than 60 years following the Cuban Revolution, led by Fidel and Raúl Castro, the US and Cuba have had turbulent relations. Earlier this year, the US removed the president of Cuba's main ally, Venezuela. Now, pressure is falling onto Cuba itself and potentially also onto the retired Raúl Castro, the surviving Castro brother. That's why we're following the fact that the director of the US Central Intelligence Agency, John Ratcliffe, has met his Cuban counterpart at the Interior Ministry in Havana. Comes after the US renewed an offer of $100 million of aid to ease the effects of its oil blockade. And that blockade is currently having a serious effect. One law student in Havana tells us, like everyone else, she only has electricity for a few hours a day and has to make the most of it whenever power comes back on.
7: BBC News with Sue Montgomery. President Trump has said he didn't think there was a risk of conflict between China and the US over Taiwan. Speaking to journalists on his flight back from his state visit to Beijing, he said he'd listened to President Xi about Beijing's opposition to Taiwanese independence, but had not given any commitments. Mr. Trump said some trade deals had also been made. Laura Bicker reports.
8: On the flight back to the US, Mr. Trump told reporters on Air Force One that Beijing had agreed to buy 200 Boeing aircraft with a potential commitment to buy 750 more. He said China would also buy billions of dollars of US farm products. The US president added he'd talked a lot about Taiwan with the Chinese leader, who had pushed him to end arms sales to the self-governing island Beijing claims as its territory. He said he had made no commitment, but would be talking to the leader of Taiwan before making a decision.
7: American media say Washington is taking steps to indict Raúl Castro, the 94-year-old former Cuban president and brother of the revolutionary leader. The charges are said to relate to Cuba shooting down two civilian planes 30 years ago. They were being flown by a humanitarian organization, but were also dropping propaganda leaflets. The reports emerged as the head of the CIA met Cuban officials in Havana. Here's our Cuba correspondent, Will Grant.
9: The apparent decision by the Justice Department to indict Raúl Castro is in relation to a long-standing call from conservative Cuban Americans for the former leader to face charges in relation to the shooting down of two civilian aircraft by Cuban military fighter jets in 1996. Analysts say an attempt by Washington to arrest Mr. Castro for any such indictment would be likely to meet huge opposition in Cuba.
7: Officials in northwest Pakistan say militants have stormed an army post

0: killing at least 8 troops and injuring 35 others. 9 of the attackers were reportedly killed. Caroline Davis reports from Islamabad.
1: According to Pakistan officials, the militants rammed a vehicle filled with explosives into the camp before opening fire at the outpost, a security installation used to counter cross-border attacks. The Pakistani Taliban has been reported to have claimed the attack. Last weekend, many police officers were killed in a similar incident in Banu, also close to Afghanistan's border. Pakistan has repeatedly blamed the Afghan Taliban for harboring militant groups, reigniting a conflict between the two countries in February by launching missile strikes.
0: A court in India has ruled that an ancient disputed religious complex claimed by both Hindus and Muslims is a temple of a Hindu deity. The High Court said archaeological references showed the site was a temple dedicated to the Hindu goddess of learning. BBC News. Iran's Foreign Minister Abbas Araghchi has said current diplomatic attempts to end the conflict with the United States are suffering from a lack of trust. Speaking in India, where he's attending a BRICS meeting in Delhi, Mr. Araghchi said contradictory messages had raised questions about the Americans' real intentions in the talks. The Palestinian National Authority says a 15-year-old boy has been killed by Israeli soldiers in the occupied West Bank. The Israeli army said Fahad Zidan Owais was throwing stones at Israeli vehicles on a road. Emir Nader has more details from Jerusalem.
2: The Israeli military said that they were targeting what they called 3 terrorists who were throwing stones at Israeli vehicles. They said they eliminated one terrorist and injured another. And we know from Palestinian sources that Fahad's body is still being held by Israeli authorities. And since the start of the war in Gaza, we've seen this real deterioration of the situation in the West Bank. We've seen over 1,090 Palestinians being killed either by settlers or by Israeli troops, of whom 230 are children.
0: Russia and Ukraine have exchanged just over 200 prisoners of war each as part of an agreement brokered by President Trump and the United Arab Emirates. They're the first of 1,000 from each side due to be released. An Egyptian man has become a surprise social media star after he came up with an ingenious idea to escape Cairo's chock-a-block traffic. The tuk-tuk driver, known as Abdu, converted his three-wheel

0: You're listening to Outside Source on the BBC World Service. We're live from our position right here in the heart of the BBC's newsroom in central London, our engine room, and from which we deliver programmes, TV, radio, online. Looking at some of the outside sources in front of me, I can see a live shot of the White House. I can see an animation of the Strait of Hormuz. I can see our Westminster studio for UK politics. I can see a debate at the United Nations. We'll keep an eye on all the other live pictures that come into us. We begin our programme, of course, in Cuba today, as we did yesterday, where tensions with Washington, which have been on and off for 67 years, are currently pretty high. There are reports in the United States that the Trump administration is taking steps to indict or charge Raul Castro. He's the 94-year-old former Cuban president. He's the younger brother of Fidel Castro, and the Castro brothers led the 1959 communist-led revolution in Cuba. The charges may be related to the shooting down of two civilian aircraft 30 years ago. It comes as the head of the CIA is meeting Cuban officials in Havana, a rare publicly disclosed visit. Our global affairs reporter Mimi Swaby joins me now at the desk. You and I, about this time yesterday, were talking about fuel in Cuba. We'll come to that in a moment. But these reports from the US media about the US wanting to indict potentially Raul Castro, how significant are those?
1: They're incredibly significant. It will come as a shock to many people. This is actually something that conservative Cuban Americans have been pushing for a long time. So the question is, why is the US bringing this up now? Why is it looking to make moves to indict the 94-year-old former president and brother of the revolutionary leader, Raul Castro? So he is now allegedly having criminal charges put against him all around this case of the Cuban military shooting down two civilian aircraft, which were being operated by a Florida-based humanitarian organization. Now, according to reports from back from that time, so 30 years ago, this humanitarian organization was providing support for Cubans who were trying to get to the U.S. by sea. However, at the same time, they were reportedly dropping propaganda leaflets over Havana and had been warned about violating Cuba's airspace numerous times. And that is basically the case which the U.S. have against

0: previous, I think, administrations, or even Donald Trump in his first administration, might have heard an idea like that and sort of dismissed it as, you know, too much, too far. I don't think that's necessarily the case this time. I think it gets serious consideration. I still tend to think that it's probably more of a negotiating position than anything else at this stage.
1: And of course, it comes amid the backdrop of the US preventing supplies, fuel supplies getting to Cuba, which has meant that ordinary people, the kind that you covered for so many years, are having trouble simply switching on the lights at the moment. A little earlier, Will, I spoke to two people living in Havana. We want to play the full conversation on Monday, but I want to bring you a little bit of what 18-year-old Marianne, a law student, told me.
2: The energy crisis is being really complicated. It's incredible how it can affect so many areas. In my case, for example, the university is closed, so we're only attending every 15 or 20 days, and of course, that's not enough. And the city, for example, at night is a harsh sight to behold, as there are power outages in many parts of the city. It's really complicated. In my case, in my home, I have electricity, I don't know, sometimes 5 hours, sometimes 6. The situation is every time getting worse, so the energy is less frequent every day.
1: Paint us a picture then, Will, of life in Havana as people describe it to you.
0: I thought that was a very evocative from your law student there, and a very powerful listen. The idea that students are so frustrated at just seeing it's next to impossible to study at school or at university, and then they go home and they still don't have electricity with which to study. They still might not have enough food because the fridge has been out and all kind of fresh fruit and fresh food goes off very quickly. You still can't take a hot shower or a warm shower or anything like this that relies on electricity, pumps and so on. You might not get public transport to get to university or to your workplace in the first place. You're finding that the streets are very, very empty, or that people are just simply walking or taking bikes. And then I think we've mentioned in the past this element of the extent to which trash, garbage, you know, rubbish trucks are not doing the rounds, and it's just piling up in the streets. So it's a very, very tough picture.
1: And that backdrop then that we were speaking about, Raul Castro, who's 94, what current role does he play in Cuba?
0: Officially, he is no longer the head of the Communist Party or the president. So he's sort of retired from public life. But at the end of the day, he's Raul Castro. He's the not quite the eternal leader. That's Fidel Castro. But he is sort of the leader of the Cuban Revolution to all intents and purposes. And when it comes to this, he absolutely is. He will be the decision maker about how far to go with Washington or not. So irrespective of his titles having been basically handed down to Miguel Díaz-Canel, he is the ultimate decision maker on the island, even at this stage and even at 94.
1: I was speaking to our correspondent, Stephen McDonnell, earlier, who covers China, another communist-ruled country, and I said, what access do you get to the top leaders? And he laughed as he answered. He said, none. He said, the Politburo don't give interviews, you know, we don't get anything. When you were covering Cuba, the other communist-ruled country, what was the kind of access you would get, starting with Raul Castro down?
0: Very controlled. So you would see Raul Castro, you would go to events where he'd be there, but it wasn't like you'd get a little chance to talk. I mean, when Hugo Chavez was in power in Venezuela, he was obviously very gregarious, and you'd get questions live, and, you know, you occasional interview. This is very different, and those who are granted the green light to give an interview to the BBC or any of the big international media outlets who have a base in Cuba will get one very on-message minister, maybe once every few months, maybe once every year at most. So it remains extremely controlled, and even at times when you think it's in their interest to come and make their case, they often don't. And everything continues to go through a very centralized channel of state-run media, very staid interviews where they come out and say what they want to say with no challenge whatsoever from from state journalists. So it remains an extremely frustrating place to do journalism.
1: I should also tell our audience, remind our audience, that you regularly are sent to report from the United States as well. You were just there covering the run-up to the World Cup and the heat there.

0: But given your experience in the United States then, what role in particular is the Secretary of State Marco Rubio playing in designing Cuba policy, given the fact that his family came from Cuba?
1: I think to all intents and purposes, he's the architect of it. I mean, there are others who suggest that perhaps it's not that powerful and that Donald Trump has the final say, which of course he does, but is that, you know, Donald Trump is playing an active role as somebody who's aware of what Florida wants from him. He has a lot of people in Florida who talk to him on Cuban-American affairs. But I think in terms of the actual shaping of Cuba policy, I feel like the vast majority of that lands at Marco Rubio's door, and he actively takes a role in that for the obvious reasons, his family, his background, his time as a Cuban-American senator of Florida. And it means that his detector to being told things by Havana that don't cut the mustard for him is very, very high. So I think there have been things that have looked like small steps towards reforms by the Cuban government that he simply said, dismissed out of hand, that's not enough. This is not root and branch reform, and nothing less than that will be acceptable to us. So it is an interesting moment of horns being locked by the two sides.
0: Will Grant, our Mexico and Central America correspondent, many thanks for stopping by. It is great to see you again in person. You're listening to Outside Source on the BBC World Service. The World Health Organization has today issued a strong warning over the rapid global expansion of nicotine pouch products, which they say are being aggressively marketed to adolescents and to young people. The WHO notes that regulation in many countries is limited or even absent, raising concerns about youth nicotine addiction and related health risks. We want to speak to a couple of doctors in a moment, but firstly, we're going to bring in a doctor from the WHO itself, Dr. Vinayak Prasad, the unit head of the Tobacco Free Initiative. Dr. Prasad, firstly, describe nicotine patches to us.
2: Thank you. WHO has released this report. It's the first report of its kind by WHO to expose the marketing tactics and strategies driving the growth of nicotine pouches, and it's responding to the request from a number of member states on what's happening. So nicotine pouches are small pouches which are normally placed between the gum and the lip to deliver nicotine to the mouth. They do not contain tobacco, but they can often contain tobacco-derived or synthetic nicotine flavorings, sweeteners, and other ingredients. Sometimes they just contain nicotine analog, which is synthetic nicotine. And they deliver nicotine, which is highly addictive.
0: And tell us then the concerns that you have as the WHO. Are these dangerous products to young people's health?
2: So in the last couple of years, we've seen a very rapid acceleration in the sales, marketing, nearly $7 billion worth of global market last year, and growing rapidly in Europe, Asia, and Africa. And what we are saying is, and seeing based on what the trends are, that these are being aggressively marketed, especially to young people with youth imaginaries and all sweets, flavors, and child-friendly platforms and social media. So those are looking at influencers who basically target youth. And all of that is very well documented in the report. Most concerning is that the number of these nicotine pouches have containing very high nicotine levels, very lethal levels for children or for young people who have never been exposed to nicotine. That's a huge concern for us. And so we fear the risk of addiction, poly use, dual use, especially with nicotine and tobacco, and accidental ingestion by children. So I think these are concerns which have been very well documented in the report. And we hope it will help the countries which are not regulating these products, the 160 of them, to look at regulation.
0: Dr. Prasad, thank you. I want to bring in a couple of doctors to explore the subject further. Dr. Nicola Linson is an associate professor at the University of Oxford, who specialises in tobacco and nicotine addiction. And Dr. Melissa B. Weimer is an addiction specialist and associate professor at the Yale School of Medicine and Public Health. To you both, many thanks. Dr. Linson in Oxford, when you see nicotine pouches and the rise in their use by young people, what kind of worries do you have?
3: I think the main worry, as Dr. Prasad has said, is nicotine addiction. There

0: isn't a lot of evidence at the moment on other harms other than addiction. And what we see theoretically is that they're likely to be much less harmful than smoking tobacco because of the way they're ingested and that they're not burned. But nicotine addiction is a real concern from the point of view of when you're using a pouch and you're satisfying that addiction. But obviously, when you stop using that pouch, you're going to get things like withdrawal symptoms. So in the moment of using that pouch, people might feel like they're getting some kind of benefit. That might depend on the person. But it's when they start to withdraw from that nicotine, they're going to feel, the regular symptoms of withdrawal that you would get from other nicotine products. So things like anxiety, sleeplessness, and things like that.
1: And Dr. Weimer, tell us a bit about nicotine and addiction. What do we need to know?
2: I think what we need to know is that children are particularly at risk to develop addiction because of their developing brain. So if they are exposed to these pouches, either through the pouches or through vaping, which is also on the rise, particularly in the United States, that it is harmful to their developing brain. The brain develops all the way until age 25. So when children are exposed to substances like nicotine at these high doses for a consistent period of time, that places them at high risk for the development of addiction, and also puts them at risk to then develop other types of substance use disorder. And we do see cannabis use and alcohol use and other types of substance use occurring after adolescents develop an addiction to, say, nicotine.
1: But when adolescents, Dr. Linson, in Oxford, are faced with choices that all teenagers at one point are facing, who want to establish their own identity, want to be a bit rebellious, perhaps want to fall in with a particular group of friends, if they're faced with either smoking or nicotine addiction, which that might be the choice, what would you say to that teenager?
0: I think the general advice is if somebody is already smoking, then it is good to use other forms of nicotine, what we might think of as cleaner nicotine without the tobacco, to help them to quit smoking. However, if somebody has never smoked before, then we would advise them to stay away from all nicotine products. As Dr. Weimer says, through using nicotine pouches, people could become more predisposed to using other forms of nicotine. And one of the concerns potentially about the fact that these products are now unregulated is if they become regulated, people who were using nicotine pouches may switch to tobacco, which may be then the only product that's actually available.
1: And Dr. Weimer, as an addiction specialist, do you keep an eye on how products are marketed to young people?
2: We do, because we see that, you know, the way that these products are marketed, children or adolescents might be more at risk to think that they are safer. And we've seen that with the huge rise of cannabis. You know, people think that cannabis is a safe substance, and it's increased in huge, you know, logarithmically in children. So similarly, if nicotine is, these pouches are seen as attractive or safe, that they are more likely to be used. So we do worry about that, and we want to make sure that kids know about the risks.
1: And Dr. Linson, in preparation for this conversation, I was speaking to a colleague of mine who has, in order to try to quit smoking, used nicotine pouches. Mm-hmm. And the question from that colleague is, are they completely free from any health issues in terms of causing cancer or having an irritation effect on the mouth itself?
0: So, unfortunately, there's still a lot of unanswered questions because there's not a lot of evidence out there at the moment, with these being fairly, well, new products to being, you know, popular and more widely available. We did a systematic review of the literature. We only found 4 studies with less than 300 participants overall. So there's not a lot of evidence out there yet. However, as I say, theoretically, because of the lack of burning, we would expect that pouches would be less harmful than tobacco. And we do know that other forms of nicotine treatment, such as nicotine patches and gum and things like that, do help people to stop smoking. So although we don't have a lot of evidence at the minute, that

0: that's what, you know, evidence from other products might be suggesting. But again, only really for people who have, well, only for people who have smoked before rather than people who have never smoked.
1: And of course, nicotine pouches as do not exist in a vacuum. There's smoking, but there is also vaping. And if you're here in London, you'll see vape shops with more prevalence than you would have done a few years ago. And Dr. Weimer at Yale, tell us then about what vaping does to the human body and the relative risks of vaping compared to smoking and to nicotine pouches.
2: So for comparing vaping to cigarette use, we do think that vaping is safer in comparison, though still harmful. And people do sometimes switch to vaping to stop cigarette smoke. That being said, you're still being exposed to high doses of nicotine. And what we do see in some people is that they're exposing themselves to very high amounts of nicotine throughout the day. So just as you can develop a tobacco use disorder from smoked cigarettes, you can develop a nicotine use disorder from vaping. And people might, again, think of it as a safer, non-risky use of a substance, but it certainly, you can develop an addiction to it just like you can to cigarettes.
1: And Dr. Linson at Oxford, you and I here in England, and the government has been keen on a policy of banning forever people born after a certain age, I think it's the end of 2009, from ever being able to buy cigarettes in shops, something that's been studied in other countries as well. When you look at that from a health point of view, what is your reaction?
0: I think it's an amazing move. You know, it's all about protecting young people. It also changes, you know, the perspectives of the whole of society and may, you know, help push some people towards quitting who might have not felt able to do so before. So I think it's really positive. I also think it's really important that we regulate the most harmful products more than we're regulating the products that might help people to stop smoking, because the problem is if we regulate, for example, pouches or e-cigarettes more than we do tobacco, we might present this image that tobacco is safer than vaping and nicotine pouches, which is absolutely not the case.
1: And Dr. Weimer, one of the ideas behind banning smoking is that smoking, of course, doesn't just affect the smoker. Through passive smoking, other people can pick up pretty terrible and fatal diseases. Are we, in certain countries, moving towards a world which one day might look quite smoke-free?
2: Well, I'm not sure if we are. That right. Might be a good place for us to go, but you're right. There, secondhand smoke can be harmful as well, particularly if it's very heavy secondhand smoke. And I think, you know, you might just think, oh, cigarette smoking causes lung disease. Well, it has many, many effects on the body, particularly the cardiovascular disease. And particularly if you smoke for a very long time, there are multiple different biological changes that can happen from ongoing tobacco use.
1: And Dr. Linson, when we're talking about young people, because Dr. Prasad from the WHO earlier was talking about the worry about addressing the youth, the rise in youth nicotine addiction through pouches, what is the best way to approach younger people? Because anyone who's been a teenager knows that the worst way to be approached is for someone to yell at you, don't do this.
0: Yeah, I think it's a tricky issue. And if I had the answer to that, then I could solve a lot of problems,
1: of
0: I guess. I mean, I do think it's important to be honest with young people, to be honest with everyone. I think if people feel like they're being lied to, then they're less likely to engage. I also think one of the things when I was a teenager is, like, I don't think a lot of teenagers like to be told what to do.
1: Nope.
0: And I think explaining that, you know, the tobacco industry is trying to manipulate people by marketing these products in the way they are. And I think for me as a young person, that was quite, that felt quite powerful.
1: Dr. Nicola Linson and Dr. Melissa Weimer, thank you to you both. And also thanks to Dr. Vinayak Prasad from the World Health Organization. This is Outside Source, live on the BBC World Service. Please do stay with us.
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0: Look,
1: we'll be making connections between a Tanzanian artist who's gone from the breadline to exhibiting at the Pompidou Centre in Paris, a Syrian revolutionary inspired by a 20th century British feminist, and a radio enthusiast who set up a music station in his garden shed.
0: After that, Witness History remembers the Sami protest song that made Eurovision history.
2: Mahde and Svetla soon became very close friends. And at some point, they started writing music together. And the song / Yoik Sami was created.
0: And at bbc.com, Unexpected Elements explores the science of the hantavirus disease.
3: Sometimes we name them after places like the hantavirus, but that can be stigmatizing. Think about some of the COVID variants that were named after places.
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4: This is Outside Source on the BBC World Service. We are live from our newsroom here in central London. On the programme in recent months, we've often brought you conversations about those caught up in extreme events, often involving the natural world. We've spoken to people hit by avalanches. Next week, we'll hope to play you a conversation we've recorded by those living next to volcanoes, those who chase lava. In a few moments' time, we'll tell you a story about cave diving.
0: BBC News with Sue Montgomery. China's foreign minister has announced that President Xi Jinping has accepted an invitation to travel to the United States later this year. The announcement came as President Trump was on his way home from a two-day summit in Beijing. Mr. Trump said he was not looking for Taiwan to move towards independence. American media say Washington is taking steps to indict the former Cuban president Raul Castro. The charges are said to relate to Cuba shooting down two aircraft 30 years ago. Officials in northwest Pakistan say militants have stormed an army post, killing at least 8 troops. The bombing follows 3 militant attacks in recent days that have killed nearly 30 people. The Indian billionaire Gautam Adani and his nephew Sagar have agreed to pay $18 million to settle a civil fraud lawsuit in the United States. The US Securities and Exchange Commission accused the industrialist of bribing Indian officials and misleading American investors. UK government borrowing costs have reached a new 18-year high and the pound has fallen as markets react to the possibility that the Prime Minister may be forced from office. Pressure has grown on Keir Starmer to step down after his governing Labour Party suffered disastrous election results last week. Russia and Ukraine have exchanged just over 200 prisoners of war each as part of an agreement brokered by President Trump and the United Arab Emirates. They're the first of 1,000 from each side to be released. Peru's Electoral Commission has announced that the left-wing candidate Roberto Sanchez has secured second place in the first round of the presidential election. It means he will face the right-wing frontrunner Keiko Fujimori in the June runoff. BBC News.
4: You're listening to Outside Source on the BBC World Service, live from our newsroom here in central London. We want to turn now to the most read story on our website, the fact that 5 Italians have died in a scuba diving accident in the Maldives. It's being reported that the search for the bodies has been suspended due to bad weather. Authorities say they were all experienced divers and are believed to have died whilst attempting to explore caves at a depth of 50 metres. And Yaroslav Lukic and Rory Bossotti have written more on this story on our website. The ministry in the Maldives has said that the divers are believed to have died while attempting to explore caves at a depth of 50 metres. 4 of the divers were part of a University of Genoa team, including a professor of ecology, her daughter, and 2 researchers. The Maldives military said that 1 body had been found in a cave about 60 metres underwater, and the other 4 divers were believed also to be there. It said divers with special equipment had been sent to the area, describing a search operation as very high risk. BBC's Sarah Rainsford has been following the story with us, for us. Sarah, I've just outlined some of the details of the stories and some of the details of the divers who've been involved in that incident. Tell me what more the authorities are saying.
5: They're saying primarily that they're doing their best to try and find the bodies, but that they're really struggling. So the latest that we're hearing from the Italian Foreign Ministry is that the recovery operation has had to be suspended for today because of bad weather. We know that there's

0: Heavy rain, there's strong winds, there has been a yellow alert in terms of the weather for much of today, and in fact yesterday too. So there was a dive earlier today. The divers managed to get down to the cave where they believe the remaining four bodies are, but they couldn't get through to the third and final section of that cave deep underwater. It was about 45 metres underwater, just the entrance to the cave, and in fact about 60 metres down to reach where they think the divers may have died. So they got through the first two sections, but then they had to come up. It's really difficult conditions to carry out this search and this recovery operation, and obviously still massive questions about what happened to the divers, how they came to lose their lives, and still all of those questions very much open at the moment.
1: And tell us a little bit more about the risks of cave diving in this particular area.
0: It is risky. It is also, though, an extremely popular place with tourists. We know that the team, the five Italians, were all experienced divers. In particular, we've been reading an awful lot and learning an awful lot about the professor, Montefalcone, who was a professor of ecology, a prize-winning conservationist. She and her colleagues were, in fact, in the Maldives for a scientific mission, but this dive was not part of that mission. This was something they were doing as a personal activity. They were all, and they are all, experienced divers, but yeah, these are extremely narrow channels down through the coral rock. It is difficult. There can be problems with oxygen, the oxygen mix. There can be problems with people getting lost. We understand that the weather was bad, so it's possible that could have been a contributing factor. Although, in fact, one witness who was on the cruise boat, the dive boat up on the sea level, has said that the conditions were reasonably good and that there shouldn't have been any problems. So it's quite mysterious at the moment. Certainly lots and lots of questions about what happened. But yeah, a difficult dive, but these were experienced divers who were involved.
1: Sarah Rainsford, thank you so much for monitoring that story for us. Well, we want to speak more widely then about cave diving and how difficult it might be, of course, and the very, very real dangers that it presents, not just to inexperienced divers, but to those who spend their lives trying to perfect the craft. We're joined now by husband and wife Andrea and Thomas Kiss from Slovakia. They're both cave and technical divers, as well as diving instructors with Akito Diving. They dive for fun, as well as professionally, and we've just been looking at some of the photographs they've sent our team. Astounding photos from underwater. We're also joined by Emma Barrow in Finland, a scientific diver in cold water mines. We're speaking to all three of you, of course, in the wake of this episode, this terrible episode, of course, in the Maldives. When you look at the risks that some divers take, Emma, do take us through what divers have to be aware of and what you're aware of when you take those great risks.
2: Diving is a lot about planning and, of course, risk management, like you said. And one factor that we all have to take into account is that not all risks are always known. We know very well our training, and that is one of the essential parts. We know very well our gear, and that is another very essential part of diving. And the third part is, of course, the mindset. How do you behave? How do you prepare? How do you communicate with your dive buddy? And all those factors are something that we have to take into consideration. So it's a very a sport with a lot of things you have to communicate together, an openness to talk about things. And just not everything can be always controlled, especially when we are dealing with nature, water, and people are not that well breathing themselves in water. So,
1: Andrea, come in.
3: James, exactly as you said, Mina. You know, like, technical diving has this kind of reputation as an adrenaline pumping or even dangerous sport. But, you know, honestly, it's not hard to understand why, because there is a depth, time, overhead environment, escapes. And for many people, it's not very comfortable, or it's a one big unknown environment. we diving in. But technical diving is very oriented.

0: need for safety, for constantly assess the risk. And exactly as Mina mentioned, we work in a teams. We are very organized. We are very focused for the procedure. So we are really trying to eliminate this risk of the overhead environment. And every step, every decision is the result of continuous evaluation of the situation, of the situation. So the technical diving and K-pad, requires like humility, discipline, and also sometimes to rush to say no, like, okay, today is not a good day to go diving because I don't feel well, or whatever kind of whatever I will consider in my mind. So, and it's also about willingness to learn and constantly developing the skills.
1: And Thomas, are there any occasions in which you've been on a dive and you've been worried about your own safety?
2: Well, that's, you know, it's like with all the risk that is included, you always like counting in your hand or preparing and looking forward what would happen. But cave diving is as any sport, it bears its risk, and there are always like things that can happen. But we plan for these things, and we're looking forward that we don't come into this situation. So that's what we try to do.
1: And when I was thinking about this conversation, I can understand the appeal of seeing amazing sights. But for so many people I've spoken to, they said no amount of money could ever be given to them to encourage them to do what you do, given the terrifying thoughts that we all have. Can you all understand that, Andrea?
0: Yeah, Thomas, do you remember when I started with the cave and technical diving, and like more than 10 years ago, and we had a conversation with our cave instructor, and I asked her, look, we are husbands, we are married, and we have a kids. We are going to do a cave diving together. We are, because we are buddy team as well with Thomas underwater, of course. What if something happened? And I really remember her. She looked at me and she said, "Why should something happen? You will go. You can really like as I said before." You can really, when you follow the procedure, when you don't go over your limits, when you don't put yourself in the risks, and when you will have always like and all this redundancy, and you will be diving with your teams and so on, you can really, really push the risk into the low level. So really, as Thomas said, because we are trying to do it we were not until now in the situation in some really like crazy situation.
1: And Emma, why do you dive so deep and into cold waters? What is that attraction that pulls you there?
3: That's a very good question, and sometimes I have to ask myself that. But it is love for water. For the first time, when I dived, I knew immediately that this is my world, and minds are fascinating because, well, they are human-made, but they tell stories that you will never see or hear anywhere else. And you have machinery, you have all the layers of minerals on the walls, so it's a fun far of visual stimuli, and that is something. The sensation of floating you will feel nowhere.
1: I'm so sorry. Do you feel sorry for the rest of us humans that we don't get to see what you see?
3: No, I invite you all underwater.
1: Okay.
3: You will love it too.
1: And Andrea and Thomas, perhaps you could explain some of the photos that you sent our team that we've been looking at, which show you seeing things that the rest of us who live on dry ground don't see.
0: Yes, this is why I love underwater photography, because

0: I can bring this underwater world to the to my friends or to my family or to the public who cannot dive or because they are afraid or they can't from any kind of reason. So if you look, there are the different type of caves. Those caves are from Mexico. And maybe you are very fascinated with these bells, bells formations.
1: Yes, I can see some of those. Yes, they look like old bells you'd see in a church.
0: Exactly. Yes. They are approximately 35 meters. It's they call them Hell's Bells phenomenon, Hell's Bells. It's in Cenote Zapote, between Playa del Carmen and Tulum, and they are very famous. And scientists still debate how they are formed. The theory is that it's a specific balance of sulfur, minerals, and microbial activity.
1: And Thomas... So, oh, thank you, Andrea. And Thomas, when you're down there, is it very quiet?
2: Yes, and yeah, based on the equipment that you're taking. So we have different types of equipment. Some produce bubbles, and these bubbles like move around on the ceiling, and they produce the sound. And it can be quite loud, or it can be silent. But if you're using a like closed circuit repeater, then you are in total silence. And the thing is like, even if you are like outside and you don't go into the cave and it's darkness, it's never total darkness. But if you are in the cave, there is no light, there is no light source, there are no stars, nothing. So the darkness is absolute.
1: How do you deal with that?
2: I think it's calming. Like, but we have all the tools that help us. And sometimes I like more afraid on the water slides, which are like closed because like I don't have my diving equipment with me. I'm missing light and a line, and then like it's dark.
0: I can confirm that.
1: And Emma, when you do your cold water dives and you go deeper and deeper, do you begin to forget about the world above the water?
3: Yes, that is the case. And that is one wonder what brings me again back to those mines and underwater. And like I said, I go there as a one person and I come back as another, more tranquil and more a calm version of myself.
1: And
3: it is meditative in a way.
1: Can imagine. And Andrea and Thomas, you were speaking about communication a little earlier. How do you do that underwater?
2: Underwater is like very simple. We use hand signs. So we have several different types of hand signs that we can use. We can actually have quite a communication with them. Sometimes you can even speak with the equipment that you have placed if you have a repeater, or we have slates or notes where we can write down what we require.
1: What do you write?
2: Well, most of the time, what are you doing? We had to create something else, yeah? It's a standard house, you know, wife and husband stuff that you have above the water.
0: But I can tell you that... more dives you have with your team buddy, and especially if we are together almost 30 years, so sometimes we don't need to write or sign, yeah, to use the signs for.
1: And Emma, what difference does it make? You've been hearing Andrea and Thomas speaking about diving together. You dive alone. What does that do to a person diving alone?
3: Well, diving alone, I would say that is not my style, but I always dive with a buddy. And but I agree with what they have been talking, mainly that communication is the key. And I'm often the only female in the group or only lady in the group. So I know that I have to be assertive and we have to talk all things prior to the dive. But as I said, there is always a factor of not knowing what might happen. For example, you just asked previously that have you had a situation of fearing for,
1: yes,
3: life? And I have actually had that for very strong currents in Bali, in Indonesia. And that's something

0: Nature will always bring something that you might have not considered in advance. And that's something very humbling and something I keep always in mind. That
1: exactly.
2: Emma, tell us more about that experience, please.
0: Oh, yes. So I was diving with a group. We were all experienced divers. But that time the group that take us, or the guide that took us to the dive site, had said that, oh, as you are experienced divers, we can today explore a new site. And the site was, it was kind of an arch of above water stone arch. And we were supposed to go around the structure. And the guide just said to us that, hey, be careful not to get directed under the arch, because there the water currents may move in a way that it's difficult to get out of. And that was a day when I realized how strong those Indonesian water currents may be. Because in Finland, where I normally dive, water is extremely cold, but there are basically no current or very little current, the water movement. And that was something I wasn't familiar of, and I bet none of other divers were, because we got separated and it was a difficult dive and my heart was bouncing, and I will remember it all, I think, for the rest of my life. But everything went well in the end.
2: And it didn't put you off?
0: Oh, no. I have learned to, I can't say master my skill or master my nerves, but that is what I can say, in a way that I have accepted what comes with this sport. And as Andrea and Thomas said, I also have kids, and I actually started diving when my kids were babies because I needed some intellectual stimuli, and diving is exactly perfect for that. So I know the risks, and I believe that I know the thoughts that parents may have when they do something like this.
2: Emma Barrow in Finland and Andrea and Thomas Kiss in Slovakia. Thank you to all three of you for describing part of the world that we all inhabit, but that only you have really got to see. Thank you so much. This is James Reynolds with you on rather boring dry land, I have to say, after that conversation, with you on Outside Source on the BBC World Service, live from our newsroom. We want to take a look at the sports news now, and we want to do so with Adi Adedoyin.
3: Thanks, James. The Manchester City manager Pep Guardiola says he believes their season will go down as a success no matter what happens in the Premier League title race and this weekend's FA Cup final. City are travelling to Wembley to take on Chelsea in the showpiece event on Saturday. It's the fourth season in a row that they've reached the FA Cup final, but they lost the match in 2024 and 2025.
4: A new players and it's forgotten. So a new game against against Chelsea, and of course we are a final and have to try to raise the trophy.
3: The race to get promoted to the Premier League could be about to take another twist because of a spying scandal. So the Championship playoff final has often been described as the richest game in football because the winner is assured a windfall of at least $270 million in future earnings through things like prize money and broadcast revenue in the Premier League. As it stands, Southampton are scheduled to meet Hull City at Wembley on the 23rd of May with the winner to get promoted. However, Middlesbrough have called for Southampton to be thrown out of that final because of the ongoing Spygate scandal. Southampton, who won their playoff semi-final, have been charged with breaching EFL regulations after Middlesbrough complained that a member of the Southampton staff spied on their training session. Middlesbrough say the accusation of spying goes to the heart of sporting integrity and fair competition, and believe that a sporting sanction is the only fair outcome. The hearing will be conducted by an independent disciplinary committee on or before Tuesday the 19th of May, so we'll wait to see if Southampton will be allowed to play in that playoff final.
2: Thank you so much to Adi with the sports news. We want to ask you a question now. If you could pay to have dinner with anyone around the world, a living, course, who would that be and how much would you be willing to pay? Some anonymous guesses we had.

0: from around this newsroom earlier consisted of the answers of Beyonce. You might have picked that one. Kim Jong-un, the leader of North Korea. I didn't see that one coming. Celine Dion. And the conductor, Daniel Barenboim. The figures raised among our team from about $10 to $2,000. But nothing compares then to the fact that an unknown bidder has agreed to pay $9 million to dine with the billionaire investor Warren Buffett and the basketball superstar Steph Curry and Steph Curry's wife Aisha. Presumably, the bidder would also buy the dinner. It wanted us to get to ask you, who would you want to dine with? Let's listen to some of the messages we've been given.
1: Hi, my name is Krishni Resha and I'm from Sri Lanka. And whilst I do not have that much money to meet a star, I do have one wish, one goal in life, and that is to experience the prodigy, not see them, but experience them, because it's an experience to go to a prodigy concert, rave. And I know these guys are coming to Amsterdam, and honestly, I do not have any money to, like, say, well, I'll spend $1 million to see them, but I really would love to see them before I die. I'm 40 years old. I even had them tattooed on me without even seeing them. So yeah, my only goal in life at 40 years old is to experience the prodigy. Please, prodigy, if you can hear me, if anybody can hear me out there, fly me out to Amsterdam in November. Thank you.
2: Hello, Tsosos. The sheriff from Kampala, Uganda. I'd love to dine with Sir David Beckham, since he's a Man United legend. And I do also support Man United. Based on my wallet, I think I can only manage to pay a bill of £400. Thank you so much.
3: Hello, BBCOS. This is Kenneth Awiti from Kisumu County, Kenya. I would pay anything to have dinner with Mr. Julius Malema, the leader of the EFF of South Africa. Malema is a fierce fighter, he's a fierce debater, and he has broken many boundaries in his political life. So me, my choice is Mr. Julius Malema of EFF South Africa. Thank you.
0: And we received this message from someone who has a contrary view.
4: Hello, this is Walter from Uganda. I wonder if people have no better use of their money, why would you pay $9 million to dine with an investor, a billionaire who doesn't really care? He has more than enough wealth. Why would you pay $9 million? Is that the best use of money? I believe where I come from in Uganda, we are grappling with poverty. We have millions of issues. And if they're looking for better ways to spend their money, they could come help on some projects. It's counterintuitive. It's counterproductive. I wonder why someone in their sane mind would choose to spend $9 million to have dinner with a billionaire. It doesn't make sense. Perhaps I'm from a third world country, I see things differently, but forgive me, the prices of oil are going up, everything is skyrocketing, and the best use of money is to dine with Warren Buffett. I think he would disagree with the dinner himself, it were up to him. So,
0: well, a contrary view there and some other views there. Well, we will no doubt continue thinking about who we'd like to dine with, living or perhaps the fantasy game of thinking who in history you'd like to dine with. But in the very present, let me just paint a picture of where we are in the newsroom here, keeping an eye on the live pictures coming to us in the building, including animations of the Strait of Hormuz, including live shots from here in London, where political attention is turning to the fate of the UK Prime Minister, Keir Starmer, who was elected 2 years ago with a landslide, but who now faces a race to hold on to his own job. One of the contenders potentially to replace him, Andy Burnham, is hoping to run as an MP in a by-election, a special election. In the last few minutes, it's been said that that by-election that may see Andy Burnham fight to return to Parliament would be held on the 18th of June as the most likely date. It would be held in the constituency of Makerfield, which has been a stronghold recently of the Reform Party led by the populist right-winger Nigel Farage. We'll keep you up to date, and that's just about it from Outside Source.
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0: World.
1: Meet Marta Moita. Her lab researches the mechanisms of defensive behaviour in the nervous system.
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5: With me, Surya Alango. I'm taking you back to the 25th Eurovision Song Contest in 1980, the night the first yoik, a unique vocal style from the indigenous Sami community, was ever heard on the international stage.
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6: Coming next on the Outlook mixtape, stories about a room of one's own and the need we all have for a physical space and the headspace to live our best lives. Hibba was a student in Syria when she first read Virginia Woolf's essay.
7: She was trying to talk about a feminist as a very ambitious person who is trying to exceed the limits and to break the traditions. So to me, it was very inspiring at that time.
6: It gave Hibba the courage to forge her own path and become a revolutionary. And we'll visit the Edinburgh studio of a Tanzanian artist who's gone from relying on food banks to exhibiting in New York and Paris.
8: This is the first time I have had a professional studio, a space of my own. And that means everything in relation with my identity as an artist.
6: That's the Outlook mixtape with me, Joe Fidgen, after the BBC World Service News.
9: BBC News with Sue Montgomery. China's foreign minister has announced that President Xi Jinping has accepted an invitation from Donald Trump to travel to the United States later this year. The announcement came as President Trump was on his way home from a two-day summit in China. Speaking to journalists, Mr. Trump said he was not looking for Taiwan to move towards independence and that he would soon make a decision on the future of U.S. arms sales to the island. Laura Bicker reports from Beijing.
10: China regularly practices seizing or blockading Taiwan, the self-governing island Beijing claims, as its own. Under US law, Washington is obliged to provide arms to defend it. But Mr. Trump held up those sales ahead of this visit. The US leader is returning home, having made very few breakthroughs, and it seems this trip was heavier on optics than outcomes.
9: American media say Washington is taking steps to indict Raul Castro, the 94-year-old former Cuban president and brother of the revolutionary leader. The charges are said to relate to Cuba shooting down two civilian planes 30 years ago. They were being flown by a Florida-based humanitarian organization, but were also dropping propaganda leaflets over Havana. Here's Bill Grant.
11: It seems far-fetched. It seems like it might be more of a negotiating tool from the Trump administration than anything else. But let's not forget that we were making similar pronouncements about Venezuela just at the beginning of this year. And the Trump administration's self-professed desire to see nothing but compliant and ideologically aligned governments the length and breadth of the Americas means that Cuba is a serious problem and that I think nothing has been off the table for Donald Trump when put in front of him when it comes to decision-making in the Americas.
9: Officials in northwest Pakistan say militants have stormed an army post, killing at least 8 troops and injuring 35 others. 9 of the attackers were reportedly killed. Anbara Senator Rajan has more details.
12: Reports from the region say Islamist insurgents first rammed a vehicle into the security forces building before waging a gun battle in Pakistan's Bajau district bordering Afghanistan. Images from the outpost showed that much of the structure had been reduced to rubble. The bombing on Thursday night follows 3 militant attacks in recent days that have killed nearly 30 people. Pakistan blames neighboring Afghanistan of harboring militant groups, but the Taliban in Kabul deny the accusation.
9: Israel and Lebanon have been holding further talks in Washington, despite the continuing violence between the two neighbours. The UN described the negotiations at the State Department as a critical opportunity to end hostilities. BBC News. Somalia's government says the country has entered a transition period after President Hassan Sheikh Mohamud Muhammad's

0: term ended on Friday without an agreement with the opposition on holding elections. The federal government accused the opposition of presenting positions that contradicted the principle of universal suffrage. Mr. Mohamud has been seeking to move Somalia away from a system based around clan elders towards democratic elections. UK government borrowing costs have reached a new 18-year high and the pound has fallen as markets react to the possibility that the Prime Minister Keir Starmer may be forced from office. Analysts say there are concerns that if the favourite, Andy Burnham, were to become next Prime Minister, the government would get into more debt. The military in the Maldives has suspended the search for the bodies of a group of Italian tourists who died during a scuba dive. Italy's foreign minister said the operation had been halted due to bad weather. One body has been recovered and four others are believed to remain in the same underwater cave. Sarah Rainsford is in Rome.
1: There was a dive earlier today. The divers managed to get down to the cave where they believe the remaining four bodies are, but they couldn't get through to the third and final section of that cave deep underwater. It was about 45 metres underwater, just the entrance to the cave, and in fact about 60 metres down to reach where they think the divers may have died. So they got through the first two sections, but then they had to come up. It's really difficult conditions.
0: Peru's Electoral Commission has announced that the left-wing candidate, Roberto Sanchez, has secured second place in the first round of the presidential election. It means he will face the...
2: Welcome to the Outlook mixtape from the BBC World Service. I'm Jo Fidgen. Nearly 100 years ago, British writer Virginia Woolf made an impassioned plea for women to have their own money, their own space, and their own ideas. Only then, she said, could they be free to write. And words have power.
3: Words are full of echoes, memories.
2: There's only one recording of Virginia Woolf's voice. Here she is in 1937.
3: They've been out and about on people's lips, in their houses, in the streets.
2: Woolf's book, A Room of One's Own, continues to fire up women all over the world. We'll be hearing from a Syrian revolutionary who's taken it as her touch paper.
4: I think what Virginia Woolf was intending to say at that time, it was the room in mind that you can isolate yourself from the mainstream, from the traditions, and you can have your own private ideas.
2: We'll also be meeting a British man who's found a room of his own in which to pursue his dreams. Fittingly, or maybe stereotypically, it's a shed. But what happens inside is joyful. Stay tuned for a peek behind the shed door.
5: Ideally, it was Motown and soul music from that period. So I'd like to know
2: where you got the notion. But the first room of her own we're going to visit is a painter's studio in Scotland, where Tanzanian artist Evelyn Nicodemus is turning her life around. Outlook's May Cameron went to meet her there last year.
6: Evelyn's based in an old mill that's now a set of artist studios. It's a stone's throw away from Edinburgh's famous castle, one of Europe's oldest fortified places.
7: This is your studio in here.
8: This is my studio.
6: Large canvases covered in vibrant shades of orange and black line the walls of a cavernous white room.
8: This is actually the best studio in the building.
7: It's tidy. You've got brushes and pencils and some canvases around us. What is it about the studio that you like?
8: The light. And when I come here, I feel just this freedom.
6: Evelyn's in her 70s today, and the luxury of having her own studio definitely hasn't worn off.
8: This is the first time I have had a professional studio, a space of my own or a room of my own. And that means everything in relation with my identity as an artist. This is, I think, what Virginia Woolf was talking about, a room of my own. And this is not a room of my own which has been created from stealing a space in my house, but a professional studio which gives you that confidence that, yes, I'm an artist and I'm being given this privilege of having a room of my own.
6: Evelyn's painted for over 40 years. She's an art historian as well. But it's only in the last few years that her work has gained recognition, and it's massive recognition. Her paintings have hung in some of the most prestigious modern art galleries in the world, including the Pompidou in Paris and Scotland's National Galleries. They're also part

0: in place.
1: It's a really difficult time for Cubans at the moment as well. Protests have been breaking out in Havana. We've seen the blackout, some of the worst in decades as well. Just give us a sense of what people are going through right now and I guess how they're coping.
0: Every time I've been to Cuba this year, which has been quite a few, it seems to have gotten gradually worse. People are more desperate. People are more tired because they're having to try to get through the nights simply with no electricity, no air conditioning. Mosquitoes getting worse. It's getting hotter now, so people are uncomfortable. So that picture straight away is of an exhausted population. You combine it as well with rubbish trucks not doing their rounds, no cars on the streets, getting to and from work is a challenge. Schools are being shuttered. Hospitals are only taking emergency cases. The combination of factors really does feel like an island under siege.
1: Any possible light at the end of this dark tunnel at the moment?
0: I mean, the fact that the CIA director sat down with the top echelons of the Cuban government suggests movement. It is such an unlikely political development between the two nations that I think that is something that ordinary people will look at and say, well, something's afoot. What that something is the bit that they don't know. Does it mean that there is a negotiation process of removing some of the top figures in exchange for an easing of the sanctions? That would be, I think, the hope of a lot of ordinary Cubans, is that there could be some kind of negotiated solution to this that allows crude oil to flow back to the island.
1: Will Grant reporting. Taiwan says it will deepen ties with the US following talks between President Trump and the Chinese leader Xi Jinping in Beijing. The Taiwanese foreign minister also said it was China that was increasing what he called regional risks. Earlier on his way home from a visit to Beijing, President Trump said he had discussed US arms sales to Taiwan with his Chinese counterpart. China, though, strongly opposes such sales, viewing Taiwan as a renegade province. Well, speaking on Air Force One, Mr. Trump said he had listened to President Xi about Beijing's opposition to Taiwanese independence, but had not given any commitments.
2: I'll be making decisions. I think the last thing we need right now is a war that's 9,500 miles away. I think that's the last thing we need. We're doing very well.
3: Would the U.S. defend Taiwan if it came to it?
2: I don't want to say that. I'm not going to say that. There's only one person that knows that. You know who it is? Me.
1: We're joined now from Washington by our White House reporter, Bernd de Boosman. Bernd, what's the latest then on this matter? And how much was Taiwan discussed in general?
4: Well, Taiwan's a very important issue to many lawmakers here in Washington. And in the short term, the main issue is there's a $14 billion arms sale that has already been approved by Congress, but which has been repeatedly delayed. Now, ahead of Mr. Trump's visit to Beijing, it was given kind of tremendous weight by Democratic lawmakers and Republican lawmakers, including eight senators who sent President Trump a letter urging him to move ahead with the sale and formally notify President Xi while they were meeting in Beijing. That didn't happen, and President Trump said that he still hasn't determined whether the sale would go through. And it puts him in quite a delicate position politically here in the U.S. By remaining ambiguous, he does open himself up to criticism from lawmakers, including many of the China hawks within his own party. There's no guarantee we'll get an answer anytime soon. I was speaking to some experts earlier today who said that any deal, that arms deal for Taiwan that President Trump approves, that would imperil the upcoming visit from President Xi to Washington in September. And at the same time, any suggestion that the deal hasn't gone through because of the meetings in Beijing, that would really anger some of the more hawkish members of Trump's own party, including many of his MAGA base. I mean, after all, President Trump is someone who spent a decade really criticizing China in very strong language.
1: Something else on the table, I guess, the blockade of the Strait of Hormuz, which has affected China. How much of this was discussed in terms of, I guess, China alluding to help with the reopening of this key waterway? Do we know much more in terms of the Chinese cooperation to help with this?
4: Well, there's been very few details, and we know that China was always supposed to be a large part of the discussion, but there appears to have been really quite little breakthrough. While Trump said that China would help, many in China clearly see the war in Iran as something that's not their responsibility to solve, even if they suffer economically from it. And today, their foreign ministry said only that it should be open as soon as possible, but that offers little detail into where we go next.
1: Very briefly, just 15 seconds, how pleased was President Trump with his visit to Beijing?
4: very pleased. And I think you heard his language soften.

0: This is a man who had previously accused China of ripping off the U.S. and killing tens of thousands of Americans with fentanyl. And I think we're starting to see a much softer tone from Trump. He hopes he can build on in September and in at least two subsequent meetings that are expected between the two of them.
1: Yeah, absolutely. Yeah, the first of four planned meetings has ended, and we'll wait for more in the coming weeks and months. Thanks so much, Bernd de Boosman there, our reporter from the White House in Washington. Next to Pakistan, where the country's fraught relations with Afghanistan are continuing to escalate. Pakistani officials say militants stormed an army post near the Afghanistan border, killing at least eight troops. Nine of the attackers were reportedly killed in the fighting. Now, this is the latest in a string of deadly incidents in the border region. Three other militant attacks in recent days have killed nearly 30 people. Pakistan blames Afghanistan for harboring militant groups, but the Taliban-controlled government has denied the accusation. Let's get more then from our global affairs correspondent Ambarasan Ethirajan, who's with me now in the newsroom studio. Just how serious then are these latest skirmishes?
2: They have been increasing for the past few months, and especially for the past week. And this one has been a bit dramatic in terms of the scale and also the nature of the attack. And what the local people and the journalists over there, they were saying was the militants, they rammed an explosives-laden vehicle into this building. And it exploded and causing a lot of damage. And soon after, dozens of insurgents, they started attacking. There was a gun battle and many soldiers were killed and many were injured. And one of the journalists, he was saying that, in fact, the explosion, the sound could be, the noise could be heard about 20 kilometers away in a market. That was the powerful, that impact of this explosion. And also the reinforcements, they could not be sent because this is a very remote region bordering Afghanistan. So it is a difficult terrain, mountainous terrain. And this is the third attack in recent days. So it is likely to raise tensions between Islamabad and Kabul once again.
1: I mean, relations have been tense for quite some time between the two countries. Is there a way this could escalate into something larger? And why is there underlying tension there?
2: That's the fear, that it could lead to more tensions between the two countries. What we have seen in the last 6 or 7 months have been border attacks by Pakistan and also Taliban responding to some of these attacks. And hundreds of people have been killed over the months. And there was an attempt by the Gulf countries, especially Qatar and Saudi Arabia, to broker a ceasefire that was late last year. And last month, both sides, Afghans and Pakistanis, they met in China. Even though they agreed to reduce the escalation, there was no formal ceasefire. But all these attacks is likely to trigger those tensions once again.
1: Okay, just very briefly, Tariq-e-Taliban and Pakistan have claimed responsibility for this latest attack. Do we know much more about this militant group?
2: It's an alliance of various insurgent groups, Islamist insurgent groups, and they want to impose their version of Islam, and they want to have their influence, especially in the northwestern part of Pakistan. And that's accusation that they are getting support inside Afghanistan, which the Taliban authorities, they deny.
1: Okay. We'll leave it there. Thank you so much. Our global affairs correspondent, Ambarasan Ethirajan. You're listening to The Newsroom from the BBC World Service. Next, an outbreak of Ebola in the east of the Democratic Republic of Congo has spread to neighbouring Uganda. The health ministry in Kampala says the highly infectious disease has already killed one person. Earlier, the African Union's public health agency said it detected the virus in samples taken in Congo's Ituri province, saying there had been 65 deaths out of nearly 250 suspected cases so far. Our reporter, Emery Makumeno, sent this update earlier from Kinshasa.
3: We understand that authorities have started contact tracing in all these towns in Mongwalo, in Bwampere, and also in Bunia, Bunia is the capital city of the Ituri province, and they are suspecting some cases there as well, so they are all busy verifying. But what is important here is that the sequencing is what they are doing here in Kinshasa at the National Institute of Biomedical Research to find out which strain are we dealing with here. here? Is it the Zaire? Is it the other strains? The Africa CDC director, Dr. Jean Kaseya, has already expressed a concern that they think this is not the Zaire strain, while we do have a vaccine that can be used for the Zaire and not for the other strain. So that's what we understand, but we don't have much when it comes to how many people are under treatment, how many contact cases have been found. So we hope that tomorrow the health minister has promised a press conference and we'll know more on the situation tomorrow. Since 2021, the Congolese army is in operation in that particular province of Ituri, where you have dozens of armed groups, including the Islamic State affiliate, the Allied Democratic Forces. So there is a security concern in Ituri. The health system is also grappling with some funding issues. We do have a strong presence when it comes to some other illnesses like Ebola, because the government isn't alone with this. It depends on partners and other aid workers to rally in order to help fight outbreaks in general, and particularly this one as well.
1: Emery Makomena reporting. Russia and Ukraine have exchanged just over 200 prisoners of war each as part of an agreement brokered by President Trump and the United Arab Emirates. They're the first of 1,000 from each side due to be released. President Zelensky said some of the Ukrainians had fought in places like the Chernobyl nuclear plant and Mariupol, including during the defense of a steel plant there, Azovstal. The Ukrainian soldier Alexander had defended Mariupol before spending 1,500 days in captivity, but now he has been released.
4: I'm overwhelmed with emotion to return to my native land after 4 years. These are the kind of emotions you probably experience only once in a lifetime.
1: Our correspondent in Kyiv is Abdujalil Abdurasulov.
5: Most of the Ukrainian soldiers were detained by Russia in 2022, so at the very beginning of the Russian invasion. Some of them were defenders of the city of Mariupol in the south. Some of them were detained in the north. And there were also soldiers who were defending Chernobyl as well. And Ukraine says that one of the main criteria for them to include those prisoners of war in the exchange list is the duration of time they spent in prison in Russia. And also, it's very symbolic for Ukraine as well to exchange those who were defending the city of Mariupol, because those people became a symbol of resilience for Ukraine. Those units from Azov and from the Ukrainian Marines who spent weeks defending the city despite the fact that they were surrounded by the Russian forces. For many Ukrainians, they are the symbol now of resilience and victory as well, because for them, once these soldiers return back, it certainly boosts their confidence, and they believe that the Ukrainian army is on the right path. Why it's happening now? This discussion of prisoner exchange started quite a while ago, and it was also brokered with the help of the United States and the United Arab Emirates. And it was part of the negotiations to renew the peace talks between Russia and Ukraine. These talks got delayed because the events in the Middle East, because of the war in Iran, and one of the options for Ukraine was to push this exchange, the prisoners exchange, and that's what they achieved. Now they're hoping to have a new round of peace talks.
1: Abdujalil Abdurasulov in Ukraine. Well, meanwhile, there's been an update. A major fire at one of Russia's biggest oil refineries at Ryazan, which was targeted in a Ukrainian drone attack. The local governor says 4 people were killed, including a child, when apartment buildings in the city were hit. The Palestinian National Authority says a 15-year-old boy has been killed by Israeli soldiers in the occupied West Bank. The Israeli army said Fahd Zidan Oes was eliminated for throwing stones at Israeli vehicles. They described him and 2 others with him as terrorists. This is the latest incident in the occupied West Bank, where minor disturbances have been responded to with deadly force, as our correspondent Emin Nader reports from Jerusalem.
6: According to the United Nations, a Palestinian child is being killed by either settlers or Israeli troops every week in the West Bank, with settler attacks at a 20-year high. The day before Fahd Zidan Awais's killing, his village of El Lubin al-Sharkaya was rocked by another teenager's death. 16-year-old Yusuf Kabne was shot in the chest during clashes with settlers. Family members said Jewish settlers entered the community attempting to seize sheep. Israeli soldiers followed. Not long after, Yusuf was dead. While the Israeli military said they responded to reports of Palestinians taking settlers' livestock and were investigating the incident. 60-year-old Ismail Awais is from the village.
7: Our lives have become a living hell, and unfortunately we've come to be treated as spoils of war. Settlers can now enter any house or farm and confiscate everything inside, as if we are the spoils.

0: Rules of war. What's even more infuriating is that the army now protects these settlers when they attack our residential areas and farms.
1: After more than 2 years of war in the region, conditions in the West Bank have deteriorated significantly. The Israeli government's support for settler expansion, along with settler attacks, a beleaguered economy, and an ever-growing network of Israeli military checkpoints are compounding the suffering of Palestinians there. The deaths of two teenage boys in Al-Lubna Sharqiya are the latest signs of this impossible situation.
2: Emineta reporting. A story about peacocks now. With their brightly coloured feathers, they're definitely eye-catching. But for some people in a seaside town in Italy, peacocks have become annoying. Carlo Conti explains why.
3: It's being called a peacock invasion. In Punta Marina, on Italy's Adriatic coast, more than 100 of the colourful birds have taken over the streets of this quiet seaside village near the city of Ravenna, strutting their iridescent feathers, perching on rooftops, wandering into gardens, and waking residents before dawn with their mating calls. The birds have lived around the town for years. Local legend says it began with one escaped peacock in the nearby pine forest before someone eventually introduced a mate. But their numbers are thought to have grown sharply during the COVID lockdowns, when quieter streets brought the peacocks further into town. Now, with few predators in the urban area, the colony has spread. And for some residents, the charm has given way to frustration.
4: Peacocks are a problem because they're not in their natural environment. They're animals that certainly need to be protected, but they should be caught and taken to a habitat that's suitable for them. Certainly not in the middle of residential areas, in gardens, on rooftops, or on top of cars, because residents end up having to pay for the damage out of their own pockets. And that's not fair.
3: Others say they block traffic, ruin gardens, and leave the streets covered in droppings. The males also peck at shiny surfaces, apparently mistaking their own reflections for rivals. But Punta Marina is split. Some want the birds out, while others say they've become part of the town's identity and even a tourist attraction. Shops are selling peacock souvenirs, a bakery has made peacock-shaped biscuits, and curious visitors are flocking to the town to take pictures. There have also been offers to rehome them. A nearby safari park says it could take some in, while Italian pop star Elettra Lamborghini, the granddaughter of the sports car founder, has reportedly offered to adopt some too. And then there is Emanuele Crescentini, a self-appointed peacock ranger who thinks Punta Marina should learn to live with its new residents.
5: If they come to live in your garden, they really are a problem. But there's plenty of space in Punta Marina. They could live out everywhere and cause no trouble at all. We could set an example of intelligent and mature coexistence. We can easily manage it.
3: Ravenna Council says a census will be carried out by the end of the month, with experts counting not just how many peacocks there are, but how many are male and female before deciding what to do next. But until then, Punta Marina's most flamboyant residents are here to stay.
2: 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Right, you've been listening to The Newsroom from the BBC World Service with me, Ankur Desai. Thanks so much for your company, and from the team, we'll see you on the next edition.
6: Thank you for joining us. 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
7: We bring together two men who have survived hantavirus, the potentially deadly rodent-borne disease that recently infected passengers on a cruise ship in the Atlantic. Lorne in Canada says, "My heart failed, and I apparently died for 11 minutes. Hear the full story.
6: That's followed by Crowd Science asking, why do we itch?
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10: Hello, I'm Adi Adedoyin, and this is Sport Today on the BBC World Service. Manchester City will play in the FA Cup final for the fourth season in a row. Pep Guardiola's side were beaten in the showpiece event in 2024 and 2025. We'll look ahead to Saturday's final against Chelsea at Wembley. We'll bring you the latest.

0: latest from the second round at golf's US PGA Championship. And the Diamond League season begins this Saturday with the first of two meets in China. All on Sport Today. 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
1: BBC News with Chris Aldridge. Israel says it targeted the leader of Hamas's military wing in Gaza, who it said was one of the architects of the deadly October the 7th attack on Israel in 2023. It's not said whether Ezzedine Al-Haddad had been killed, but a senior Israeli security official has said initial indications suggested he had been. China's foreign minister says President Xi Jinping has accepted an invitation to visit the United States later this year. The announcement came as President Trump returned home from a two-day summit in Beijing. The World Health Organization is calling for countries to do more to restrict the sale of nicotine pouches to young people. It says the highly addictive products, which users keep in their mouth, are being aggressively marketed to teenagers, creating the risk of a new generation of nicotine users. Officials in northwest Pakistan say militants have stormed an army post near the Afghan border. At least 8 Pakistani soldiers were killed. It's been confirmed that the highly infectious disease Ebola has broken out in the east of the Democratic Republic of Congo. Uganda's health ministry also confirmed that the virus had killed a hospital patient there. Talks between Somalia's government and the opposition about holding democratic elections have collapsed. President Hassan Sheikh Mohamed has been seeking to move Somalia away from a clan-based system. A court in central India has ruled that an ancient religious complex claimed by both Hindus and Muslims is a temple of a Hindu deity. The court said archaeological references showed that the 11th century site was a temple dedicated to the Hindu goddess of learning. Peru's electoral commission has announced that the left-wing candidate Roberto Sanchez has secured second place in the first round of presidential elections. He'll face the right-wing front-runner Keiko Fujimori in the June runoff. BBC News.
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0: And welcome to today's programme with me, Adi Adedoyin. Some of the world's best golfers have struggled with the conditions on the second day at the US PGA Championship. We'll be live in Pennsylvania for the latest. We'll also talk athletics with the Diamond League season getting underway this weekend. But first, the Manchester City manager Pep Guardiola says he believes their season will have been really, really good no matter what happens in the Premier League title race and this weekend's FA Cup final. Manchester City are travelling to Wembley to take on Chelsea in the showpiece event for English football on Saturday. It's the fourth season in a row that they've reached the FA Cup final, but they lost the match in 2024 and 2025.
7: A new players and it's forgotten. So a new game against Chelsea, and of course we're at a final and have to try to raise the trophy.
0: You'll be able to hear the FA Cup final live on the BBC World Service from Wembley on Saturday. And joining us right now for our regular Friday football preview this week are BBC football reporter Rob Schofield and Sport Today's John Bennett. Hello to you both.
8: Hi, Eddie.
9: Hi, Eddie.
0: John, Guardiola has got an incredible record of getting to Wembley, hasn't he? But how much motivation will last season's defeat in the FA Cup final be given him and his team?
8: I think a lot of motivation. They're still pretty upset, I think, about the fact that Dean Henderson wasn't sent off, the Crystal Palace goalkeeper, last season when they lost after a handball outside the box. And, of course, that defeat the year before against Manchester United, which really hurt. So no matter what Guardiola says, and we heard it there about it being a different team, new players, there'll always be that extra motivation. Plus, it's Bernardo Silva's last final before he leaves, and possibly Pep Guardiola's last final before he leaves, although, again, he batted away questions about his future today. But you're right to pick out that Wembley record. 24 visits with Manchester City since Guardiola took over, and it was a special ground for him before he arrived at Man City because he won the European Cup there as a player with Barcelona and the Champions League there as a manager with Barcelona.
0: It's an incredible record, isn't it? Rob, it's a big few days for City with a must-win game in the Premier League title race on Tuesday. But are you expecting the strongest possible lineup tomorrow?
9: Yeah, I am, Addy. I mean, Haaland, Cherky, Doku should all come back in after being rested in the 3-0 win over Crystal Palace. 6 changes on Wednesday. But I thought the likes of Foden, Marmoush, Savinho did well coming in, and they'll need to keep that up, I think.

0: As after the FA Cup final, it's Bournemouth away and then Aston Villa at home on the final day. Arsenal have it easier on paper, Burnley and then Palace. I think the nature of that West Ham win was huge for them, and I fully expect them to do it now and lift that first league title in 20 years, Arsenal.
1: As for Chelsea, this will be a high point in what's been a very, very difficult season. They're currently ninth in the Premier League table. And after Enzo Maresca and Liam Rossignol left during the season, a rookie under-21s coach, Callum McFarlane, is in charge at Wembley.
2: I can't tell you exactly how I'm going to feel on the day. Trying to make it as normal as possible. I've taken a few games now at this level. Not a game of this magnitude, of course, a cup final, but I'll try and stay as level as possible. The players, the process, the way we work will be the same. So yeah, I'm sure I feel a lot of emotions on that day.
1: And Rob, I bet he wasn't thinking this was going to be the situation at the start of the season. What have you made of his time as interim boss so far?
0: Yeah, impressed. His whole family are Chelsea fans. Interviewed him after the FA Cup semi-final win at Wembley. I was impressed. Calm, grounded, keeps things very basic, never says too much. Quite a contrast to Rossignol. But he's not having the same impact as he did in the first interim spell. And that was always likely with the team trending downwards. Champions League to maybe no European football at all next season. Lots of questions for Chelsea.
1: So how do you think it's going to play out on Saturday, you first, John?
3: Well, I looked at the records. So since losing the Champions League final in 2021, Manchester City unbeaten in 13 games against Chelsea, winning 10. That's a great record. Plus, you take into account the way Chelsea have been playing recently, as Rob said, their poor form. What is it, only two wins in their last 11? You have to say Man City big favourites. But of course, we said that before the last two cup finals.
0: Yeah, I think we might see a special moment or two maybe from Enzo or Palmer, but they're a team of individuals, Chelsea. And I think City, as a unit, you know, with potential magic moments themselves, I think they'll overrun them and I think they'll lift the FA Cup.
1: Yeah, and they go into this with momentum, don't they? And remember, Lee James will be at Wembley for Sports World on Saturday. You can hear the whole match live with us from inside the ground on the BBC World Service. Now, with second place Manchester City playing in the FA Cup final and top of the table Arsenal not back in action until Monday, this dramatic Premier League title race takes a break this weekend. So all eyes will be on the relegation battle. Tottenham and West Ham are the two teams fighting it out to avoid the drop. And West Ham could move out of the relegation zone if they beat Newcastle away from home on Sunday. Here's Newcastle's boss, Eddie Howe, on the relegation battle.
4: Can never predict that before the season starts, and I think that's the beauty of this year's Premier League. It's been very, very unpredictable. You've seen big teams, big names, big history struggle, and you've seen some smaller clubs in name do really, really well.
1: John, with Tottenham not playing until Tuesday, I mean, this is a must-win for West Ham, isn't it?
3: Without doubt. They have to put some pressure on Tottenham. And remember, if they lose or draw on Sunday and then Tottenham win against Chelsea on Tuesday, it will be all over. Tottenham will be safe. West Ham will be down. So it has to be 3 points. They can't rely on Chelsea to do them a favour after all we've said about Chelsea heading into the FA Cup final. No matter how much Chelsea fans would love to upset the Tottenham fans, they can't rely on Chelsea doing them a favour. But West Ham's season, it seems to have hit the buffers at the wrong time. Lost to Brentford, slightly unfortunate. Lost to Arsenal, again unfortunate. That VAR decision we've been talking about every day since. Before that, it was two wins in the last three. West Ham, decent record against Newcastle. They won this fixture last season. They beat Newcastle earlier this season. But yeah, 3 points, an absolute must.
1: Rob, have West Ham got what it takes to avoid the drop in the final two matches of the season?
0: I'm not sure. I'll be at St James's Park on Sunday, and this is a tough one for Nuno and West Ham. As John says, really difficult to bounce back emotionally from that kind of late VAR call against Arsenal. Don't overestimate the emotional toll that'll take. You know, as John said, losing the last two, they haven't scored in those two games either. And I think, you know, Spurs are showing, albeit limited, signs of life. I think Newcastle here, actually, Addy, final home game of a difficult season. I think they'll rally to at least a draw, put on a bit of a show for the fans. And that means that West Ham's fate won't be in their own hands and heading into the final day.
1: And as well as the title race and the relegation battle, the battle to qualify for Europe will also be providing the drama in the Premier League going into the final matches of the season. John, just remind us how this works this season, because there's the added bonus that sixth place could qualify for the Champions League.
3: Yeah, you're ready for this, Addy. You might need to take notes. There'll be a test afterwards. So there's a UEFA system. It's called the European Performance Spots. So there are extra places in the Champions League given to the two leagues with the best overall record each season. So England and Spain have secured those extra spots, which means fifth place definitely in the Champions League. But there's the added bonus, as you say, for many teams chasing that sixth place, that Aston Villa could do them a favour and open up that extra spot. So what needs to happen? So if Aston Villa finish fifth in that extra spot

0: and they win the Europa League final, then the extra European performance spot passes to the Premier League's sixth place team, and the Premier League would surrender a place in the Europa League. So all those teams with a chance of finishing sixth, there is an opportunity for them, if Aston Villa do them a favour, to get into the Champions League.
1: So with that in mind, seventh place Brighton's game against Leeds, live on the BBC World Service on Sunday, takes on added significance. Here's Brighton's boss, Fabian Hertzler.
2: I feel the biggest excitement going to the special stadium, to the special atmosphere, and facing a really strong opponent and preparing my team the best we can prepare. Having good training this week to create a good energy, to create like good atmosphere and in our environment.
1: And John, you're going to be at this game on Sunday, aren't you? I mean, what an opportunity for Brighton. I mean, can they maintain their excellent form now? They've got a bit more pressure on them with this Champions League position potentially in sight.
0: They have been brilliant, haven't they? But you're right, a bit more pressure on them. So you wonder how they're going to cope with that. But since the start of March, no team in the top flight has won more games than Brighton. They've won six. That's as many as Arsenal. Wins over Chelsea, Liverpool, Brentford, Sunderland. Really impressive. They've got a good record against Leeds as well. They've just lost one of their last 14 league games against Leeds. Leeds are safe, but a bit like what Rob said about Newcastle, I think they'll want to put on a show for their fans, final home match of the campaign. The bad news for Brighton, Kaoru Mitoma out with a hamstring injury. And even worse for him, the Japan squad was announced today and he's not in it. So that injury is keeping him out of the World Cup at his peak. That's a real blow for him. Massive blow for Japan as well.
1: And other teams in the European race include Brentford, who are at home to Crystal Palace, Everton, who welcomes Sunderland, and Fulham, who are away to Wolves. Rob, Brentford are still in with an outside chance of sixth. I mean, what a story that would be.
3: Yeah, to be honest, I think for any of them, Addy, I mean, Brentford, you know, going so under the radar with Keith Andrews upon that appointment, and he's overperformed so well. And these teams we're talking about, it used to be that you have to really put a strong run, maybe a generational season together for teams like this, mid-table scenes, to get into Europe. But as John was telling us with the coefficients and everything like that, it offers this opportunity in the Conference League as well for these famous seasons. And it's benefiting clubs in particular. I look at Bournemouth, Brighton, Brentford, that are run really well. Low risk, kind of savvy in the market, and it's reaping its rewards.
0: Everton are an interesting one. Every time they've had the chance to really push for Europe, they seem to just not get there. So you wonder if they might be able to steal in right at the end of the season.
1: And there's one game in the Premier League kicking off shortly. Liverpool and Aston Villa can secure their places in the top five with a win in their match at Villa Park. The Liverpool boss, Arne Slot, has been on the receiving end of criticism from fans in recent weeks. And there's been speculation that he'll be leaving at the end of the season.
4: I think the world has gone to if a manager has, or a club, and as a result of that, the manager doesn't have their best season, there's always debate about that. It's not only at Liverpool, it's all around the world. That is also the new reality in football.
1: How big is this game for Arne Slot, Rob?
3: Yeah, really big. I think he needs to convince the fans more than the club hierarchy, as you say there, Addy. A lot of change to come over the summer for them. But we said that last year when Liverpool spent almost $600 million after winning the Premier League title, and they've definitely gone backwards. I think it's a style issue at Anfield. They're not used to this slower, more methodical way of playing. The fans don't seem convinced by it. They shouldn't drop out of the Champions League places now. It would be quite the turnaround for that to happen. So I just wonder for Slot, why not let his team off the leash a bit? Finish against Villa and Brentford with a flourish and maybe some optimism that might keep him in a job.
1: And outside of England, the titles have been won in Germany, in France, Italy and Spain. So for title race drama, you need to look out for what happens on the final day of the season in Scotland. I'm really looking forward to this one, John. Just explain the situation. History could be made.
0: This is wonderful. And I know Rob was very close to this story in midweek. He was at one of the key games. So I'm looking forward to hearing what he thinks could happen. But no side other than Celtic or Rangers have been crowned champions in Scotland for 41 years, which is amazing. But with one game to play, Hearts from Edinburgh are 1 point above Celtic, and Hearts are away to Celtic on Saturday. So Hearts need a draw to win the title for the first time since 1960. They haven't won it since 1960. Again, that's amazing. Celtic need to win to reclaim their title. Under Martin O'Neill, who's an iconic boss for the club, 74 years old now. He's had two spells in charge this season after Brendan Rodgers left, then Wilfred Nancy was sacked. So it all comes down to Saturday, and the title race has had everything, including controversial VAR decisions, including one in midweek. So Celtic probably start as favourites because they're at home, but I think many neutrals will want Hearts to win the league.
1: Well, let's hear now.

0: start from the Hearts boss, Derek McInnes.
1: We shouldn't be surprised that Celtic have got themselves into this position and a chance to regain their title by winning tomorrow. But we are determined to make it go the other way. And it's up to us to try and, as I say, create our own sort of history and our own legacy tomorrow with a big performance.
0: And Rob, you were at Hearts last game midweek. I was listening on the radio, plenty of drama. Oh. I mean, what would this title mean for their fans?
2: Well, I spoke to plenty of them at Tynecastle. It would mean absolutely everything. They were telling me stories of 1986 when they went to the final day and they lost out incredibly to Celtic on goal difference. I really enjoyed my trip to Edinburgh. Hearts is such a wonderful club, largest fan-owned club in the UK. You can feel it there as well, but the nerves are palpable. And I must say, Addy, the team looked tired midweek. It's been such a long season for them. And for 12 minutes, they were lifting the title there and then before all the controversy and the VAR decisions. And now, unfortunately, and like John says, I make Celtic favourites. But what a story it would be for Derek McInnes and Hearts to end that old firm monopoly.
3: It's brilliant for Scottish football, though, isn't it, Rob, that it's come down to this, because so often, and sometimes unfairly, I think the title race is looked on as quite boring compared to other European title races. You've got two massive clubs, Rangers and Celtic, huge fan bases, incredible atmosphere. But below that, they don't really challenge. But Hearts have really given it a go, haven't they, this season?
2: So important for the league and for other clubs, the nature in which the league splits in the spring, top six, bottom six, and everyone kind of tends to hash it out. If there can be, if those margins can be narrowed a little bit, it could be such an exciting division. And also something that's gone completely under the radar, Hearts qualifying for the Champions League, but it means nothing to the fans. They want the title.
0: Yeah, it's going to be fascinating. Really looking forward to this tomorrow. My thanks to Rob and to John. Remember, tomorrow on Sports World, it's the FA Cup final. Live coverage from 13 GMT. Then on Sunday, you can hear our usual round-the-ground service with live commentary of Leeds versus Brighton.
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0: To some other stories making the headlines. The race to get promoted to the Premier League could be about to take another twist because of a spying scandal. The Championship playoff final has often been described as the richest game in football because the winner is guaranteed at least $270 million in future earnings through prize money and broadcast revenue in the Premier League. As it stands, Southampton is scheduled to meet Hull City on the 23rd of May at Wembley with a winner to be promoted. Middlesbrough, though, have called for Southampton to be thrown out because of the ongoing Spygate scandal. Southampton, who won their playoff semi-final, have been charged with breaching EFL regulations after Middlesbrough complained that a member of Southampton's staff spied on one of their training sessions. Middlesbrough said the accusation of spying goes to the heart of sporting integrity and fair competition and believe that a sporting sanction is the only fair outcome. Our football issues correspondent, Dale Johnson, has more.
5: They want to play Hull City in the final a week on Saturday. Now, the Independent Disciplinary Commission will convene by Tuesday at the latest, look at the evidence and reach a conclusion. But another important fact which is hidden within Borough's statement today, which is going to be very important, is they are not registered as an interested party. Now, that means they will have no right of appeal should the Commission not throw Southampton out of the playoffs. But Borough have said that they reserve all legal rights, and that means that should they not get the decision that gets in their favour, then there could be further action to get financial compensation.
0: Romelu Lukaku has been named in Belgium's World Cup squad despite manager Rudy Garcia saying he's out of shape. The Napoli striker, who turned 33 on Wednesday, has made just 7 substitute appearances, totaling 69 minutes in 2025 and 2026, and been in Belgium for the past 2 months recovering from a hamstring injury. Lukaku is Belgium's all-time leading scorer with 89 goals from 124 caps, but his most recent international appearance coming against Wales last June. And in boxing, Fabio Wardley has triggered a clause for an immediate rematch with the WBO heavyweight champion Daniel Dubois. Wardley floored Dubois twice in the early rounds of their fight in Manchester last Saturday, but lost his title in an 11th round stoppage defeat. Next to athletics, and the Diamond League season begins this Saturday with the first of 2 meets in China. The Diamond League is track and field's premier series of 1 and 2 day meets, and is where we get to see the stars of the sport as many of them prepare for this year's Commonwealth Games, European Championships, or both. Let's bring in our athletics commentator, Ed Harry. I want to start with a group of athletes who don't have the Commonwealths or Europeans to look forward to. For them, this is a very different kind of season.
6: Yeah, it really is. Hello, Addy. Traditionally, we've always got 1 year in each Olympic cycle where there's no global championship outdoors, no Worlds, no Olympics. The pandemic did distort the calendar for a few years, but now we've

0: return to that established pattern. So I think the best example to use is American athletes. If you compete for the USA, you had the World Indoors back in March, and that is it as far as a global championship is concerned for this year. So what do? Really, it's an opportunity to compete as often as you want, chase new personal bests, and probably make the most of the fact that a lot of meets are going to welcome you with open arms if you are one of the sport's proven stars. Now, the world champion for the 110-metre hurdles, Cordell Tinch, definitely falls into that category. He was the clear world number one in his event last season, and he capped it with that gold in Tokyo. But in terms of how his 2025 campaign unfolded, it was this weekend's meet in Shanghai Kaqiao where he really had a breakthrough, not just winning, but becoming the fourth fastest man in history. So how is he approaching this season without a major to prepare for? Well, he's already tried a different event, long jumping indoors in 2026 and sailing out to a very impressive personal best of 8.29 meters, with which he would have been just outside the medals at the last two Worlds indoors and out. So will we see him back on the long jump runway soon?
1: The main goal for this season for myself has been to make sure I'm still having fun and enjoying the sport as a whole, you know, putting a different goal out there, knowing that, you know, there's not a gold medal in a sense of Worlds or the Olympics this year. Yes, I added long jump during the indoor season. I think for the outdoor, for now, we're going to focus on just the hurdles, but who knows? Things change very fast in this sport, so we'll see. Long jump and hurdles, obviously, I think personally, they're very, very close events, but at the same time, I think it's more of the energy of having fun with long jump, knowing that that's not the thing that I do every single day. Bringing that fun aspect of being out on the runway and enjoying it like that, it's more of bringing that attitude back over to the hurdles just to make sure you don't lose that love for it.
0: That is Cordell Tinch, back to the day job for him with the sprint hurdles on Saturday. A fascinating individual, Addy, as you and I know, a warm-up track guest of ours in 2025. That episode and many more are still available wherever you get your podcasts. 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
2: Meanwhile, Ed, in the women's 5000, we've got one of the greatest of all time competing.
0: Yeah, this is Kenya's Faith Kipyegon, who won her fourth world title over 1,500 metres in Tokyo last year to go with her three Olympic golds over that distance and her world records for the 15 and the mile. On Saturday, her season opener is over 5,000 metres, where she's the former world record holder and 2025's world silver medalist. Kipyegon also made an impressive but unsuccessful attempt on a sub-4-minute women's mile in 2025. That was in partnership with her chief sponsor, Nike. It was under special conditions, much like Eliud Kipchoge's Breaking 2 marathon project, which was ultimately successful. So what are Kipyegon's goals for this 2026 season? Well, she alluded today to another sub-4 attempt.
3: There's not much this year. The bigger goal is the ultimate, of course. But it's all about, you know, running and enjoying the season 2026. There's no World Championship or Olympics, but it's all about being consistent every year and to look what I still have in the tank, on the track. And yeah, hopefully to move, you know, I'm moving slowly now. I'm doing the 5,000. I don't know what's next. But yeah, to enjoy everything this year. Yeah, just to execute that every time.
0: Faith Kipyegon there will also see the Olympic 200 metres champion Yetsile Tobogo of Botswana competing over 100 metres. No medals for him, remember, at September's Worlds. Fourth in the 200 after he was disqualified in the final of the 100 for a false start. Saturday's 100 in Shanghai Kaqiao also features South Africa's Akani Simbini, Kenya's Ferdinand Omanyala, plus Americans Christian Coleman, Kenny Benarek and Trayvon Bramell.
2: And finally, Ed, Mondo Duplantis is in town, and that always means talk of a world record.
0: Yeah, the US-born Swede won the world indoors for the fourth time in a row back in March. And then, for once, a big surprise, he elected not to make an attempt on his own world record. Usually, as we saw most recently at the World Outdoors in Tokyo, he wins, then he breaks that world record and the crowd goes home very happy. Tokyo in September was world record number 14, 6 metres 30. Then indoors at the Swedish meet named after him, the Mondo Classic, he cleared 6.31 in early March. That was world record number 15. Tomorrow he faces Emmanuel Karalis, the Greek vaulter, who's got closer to Mondo than anybody else has in recent seasons.
2: My thanks to our athletics commentator, Ed Harry. To golf now and the second round at the US PGA Championship. He was a congested leaderboard after the first round, but some of

0: big names have struggled in the conditions today. The BBC's golf correspondent Ian Carter is there. Ian, what's the latest?
1: Yeah, very hard work today. The wind has been sweeping across the Aronimink course, and with fast, firm fairways and really challenging greens, it really has been hard work for the world's best players. Scottie Scheffler, 3 bogeys in his first 4 holes. He turned it around somewhat, though, for a 1 over par 71, and at 2 under, he's currently in a share of 8th place. We have a young South African at the top of the leaderboard, Aldrich Podgieter, who, were he to confirm this position at the end of today's round at the top of the leaderboard, would be the youngest major leader at the halfway stage since Tiger Woods at the Masters in 1997. He's 9 holes into his round. He's covered them in 2 under, 5 under overall, and he's one ahead of Alex Smalley, who was round in 69 today. There was a 65 for Chris Gotterup, the Scottish Open champion. That's the lowest score of the week so far, and he's in the group at 3 under.
0: You mentioned the tough conditions, Ian, but what about the golf course? How tough is it to play?
1: It is very, very difficult. The fairways look generous. They look wide, but they are undulating and they are sloping. And as a result, because they're so firm, if you hit the wrong portion of the fairway, then the ball will be jettisoned towards what is very thick rough or one of the 174 bunkers on this golf course. And if you get out of position with the flags tucked away in difficult positions on the greens, then there is always the scope for long putts, 3 putts. We saw Matt Fitzpatrick actually have a 4-putt on the 14th hole in the course of his round. So every aspect of the player's game is being challenged by this layout.
0: The Masters champion, Rory McIlroy, wasn't pleased with his performance on the opening day. What have been his issues?
1: Driving. He can't find the fairways. He was missing to the right. He then overcorrected and started missing to the left. And that inaccuracy, for the reasons I've just given you, made it very difficult for him. He finished his round with 4 straight bogeys. It was a round of 74 for him. He's out on the course. He's got off to a decent start, birdieing the 2nd hole. So now playing the 4th, he is at 3 over par. We think the cut is going to come around about 4, maybe 5 over par. Justin Rose, who played this morning, by the way, Addy, he managed to hole from the rough for an eagle 3 at the 9th, his final hole, and that catapulted him from 5 over to 3 over, and so he will be here for the weekend.
0: And a very quick one before you go, South Africa's Garrick Hego, was he there on time today?
1: Yes, he was. It was funny, the TV coverage actually put a clock on him as he arrived at the first tee. I'm not sure that he really wanted to be there by now, though. He's had 3 bogeys and he has slipped from 1 under par to 2 over par in his opening half dozen holes.
0: Great stuff. Thanks very much. That's our correspondent, Ian Carter. Remember, tomorrow on Sports World, it's FA Cup final, live coverage from 13 GMT. Then on Sunday, you can hear our usual round the grounds with live commentary against Leeds v Brighton. 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That's what we got time for. 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
7: Hello, I'm James Reynolds. Welcome to BBC Conversations. This time we bring together people who have survived hantavirus, the potentially deadly rodent-borne disease that recently infected passengers on a cruise ship in the Atlantic. In our conversation, Christian in Germany.

0: and Lorne in Canada share their own previous experiences of the virus and their own brush with death.
1: My heart failed and I apparently died for 11 minutes. The degree of illness and sickness that I went through was hell on earth. It was torture.
0: We also bring together three experts to discuss how the disease spreads, its treatments, and whether or not we should all be worried. Survivors shared their experiences of hantavirus after the latest BBC News.
2: BBC News with Sue Montgomery. Israel says it's targeted the leader of Hamas's military wing in Gaza, who it said was one of the architects of the deadly mass attack on Israel on October the 7th, 2023. It is not said whether Ezzedine al-Haddad had been killed. Amir Nader is in Jerusalem.
3: Ezzedine al-Haddad has been the de facto leader of Hamas in Gaza for almost a year. If the assassination attempt was successful, Israel would have killed the last remaining mastermind of the October the 7th attacks. Eyewitnesses told the BBC that an apartment in Gaza City was struck by multiple missiles, and survivors who escaped by car were targeted in subsequent strikes. Haddad's death has not been officially confirmed by Hamas or Israeli authorities. Following tonight's attacks, Israeli military officials accused Haddad of responsibility for the murder, kidnap and injury of Israeli citizens and troops.
2: China's President Xi Jinping has accepted an invitation from Donald Trump to travel to the United States later this year. The announcement came as President Trump was on his way home from a two-day summit in Beijing. Speaking to journalists, Mr. Trump said he was not looking for Taiwan to move towards independence and that he would soon make a decision on the future of U.S. arms sales to the island. Here's Bernd de Bussmann.
4: Taiwan's a very important issue to many lawmakers here in Washington. And in the short term, the main issue is there's a $14 billion arms sale that has already been approved by Congress, but which has been repeatedly delayed. Now, ahead of Mr. Trump's visit to Beijing, it was given kind of tremendous weight by Democratic lawmakers and Republican lawmakers, including eight senators who sent President Trump a letter urging him to move ahead with the sale and formally notify President Xi while they were meeting in Beijing. That didn't happen, and President Trump said that he still hasn't determined whether the sale would go through.
2: Our White House reporter, Bernd de Bussmann. The World Health Organization is calling for countries to do more to restrict the sale of nicotine pouches to young people. It says the highly addictive products, which users place under their lips, are being aggressively marketed to teenagers. This report from Clitzia Sala.
5: The industry says nicotine pouches help adult smokers move away from tobacco and are meant for over-18s. But the World Health Organization warns that what it calls deceptive tactics are driving a rapid rise in their consumption among young people worldwide, creating the risk of a new generation of nicotine addicts. Manufacturers are accused of using bright packaging and sweet flavors like bubblegum and gummy bears and promoting the pouches through social media influencers to offset falling smoking rates. Only 16 countries ban them outright and 32 regulate them in some way.
2: This is Sue Montgomery with the latest world news from the BBC. Talks between Somalia's government and the opposition about holding democratic elections have collapsed. President Hassan Sheikh Mohamud has been seeking to move Somalia away from a system based around clan elders towards democratic elections. The opposition says the president plans to centralise power, but has agreed to postpone anti-government protests due to take place on Saturday. It's been confirmed that the highly infectious disease Ebola has broken out in the east of the Democratic Republic of Congo. Uganda's health ministry also confirmed that the death of a patient in intensive care on Thursday had been caused by the virus. Here's our Africa correspondent, Thomas Mukwana.
6: New cases of Ebola have been recorded in two towns in the eastern DRC province of Ituri. They're near the border with both Uganda and South Sudan, where there is intense population movement because of mining. The Africa Center for Disease Control warns that this poses a risk of cross-border infections. So far, 65 people are believed to have died from this new outbreak, although only four of them have been confirmed to be positive. A further 264 people are suspected to be infected. Africa CDC says initial findings suggest the presence of a new variant, which may be harder to treat as vaccines have been developed against the most common Zaire strain.
2: The Bolivian government says it struck a deal with protesting miners.

0: Miners who are demanding the resignation of President Rodrigo Paz. The economy minister, José Gabriel Espinosa, said the agreement came after almost 12 hours of talks. There's been no comment from the protesting unions. A judge in New York has declared a mistrial in a rape case against the disgraced film producer Harvey Weinstein after the jury said it was unable to reach a verdict. Jessica Mann is one of dozens of women who accuse him of sexual misconduct. It's the third time a New York jury has considered the case. Weinstein remains in jail on other convictions. BBC News.
1: Hello, I'm James Reynolds, and in this week's BBC Conversations, we bring together survivors of hantavirus. It's now just over 6 weeks since the ship MV Hondius left Argentina for a cruise visiting remote islands in the South Atlantic. A month on, three passengers had died. The World Health Organization identified the probable cause as hantavirus. That's a rodent-borne disease that the victims most likely contracted in South America. Later, we'll hear more about the virus itself from health experts, but we begin with a conversation between two people who've had the virus themselves. Christian in Stuttgart in Germany was infected in 2019. We brought him together with Lorn. He lives in Whistler in the Canadian Rockies.
2: It was March 3 years ago. I just started feeling unwell, COVID-type symptoms, body aches, chronic headache, fatigue. I was doing COVID tests daily to see, and that always came back negative. So we decided to go to Mexico for a week during spring break. All was great. Came back, and the symptoms started to get worse. And then I left work on a Wednesday. I blacked out. I don't remember the Wednesday, the Thursday, or the Friday. I don't remember anything at all. And I woke up Saturday morning just drenched in sweat and couldn't breathe. So my wife drove me to the local clinic in the town we live in. They ran some blood tests, and they found out I had sepsis, and my lungs were full of fluid. So they flew me down from Pemberton, where we live, down to North Vancouver. Once I arrived to North Vancouver, my heart failed, and I apparently died for 11 minutes, and I got my heart going again, and the hospital in North Vancouver couldn't do anything to save me. So they put me in the ambulance and drove me to downtown Vancouver, to Vancouver General Hospital, where they hooked me up to an ECMO machine, which pumps blood out of your body and cleans it and lets your organs rest and recover. And then eventually I got to go home, and it took me a year and a half to recover, to rebuild my body back to full strength.
1: How are you now?
2: I'm great. I'm back to work. The only issue is that I have atrial fibrillation, and my heart is not sinking. The chambers aren't sinking properly. So when they got my heart going again, I have a strong heart, but it's not in proper rhythm. So I'm on some daily heart medication. Other than that, I'm great.
3: When I hear Lorn, I can say I was lucky. I had like a summer flu for 3 days. As it doesn't disappear, I went to the doctor, blood check, nothing unremarkable. So went home again. Another 2 days later, I had to vomit, and some dizziness came along. So it felt like a strange flu now. I went again to the doctor, and then we did, luckily, another blood test, because it was Friday before of the weekend. And then the doctor called the hospital as the kidney functional markers were exploded. So it was a kidney failure, and I had a sepsis as well. So I got up in the intensive care ICU for a couple of days, with a neck catheter to establish dialysis access. And I had this for 8 days. And then another week I could go home. What I really appreciated again, I could go to the toilet, the little things.
1: You say you were lucky in comparison to Lorn, but you had sepsis, blood poisoning, which can lead to fatality. So it was still a pretty serious case of the disease that you had.
3: Yeah. I think the most worrying point was exactly the sepsis, because I heard that the hantavirus itself and the kidneys, they recover normally, but it was the coincidence of a bacterial and a viral escalation at the same time that was a bit worrying for a couple of days for sure.
1: How is your health now?

0: design perfectly fit. No damages from that one. And carpe diem.
1: Carpe diem sees the day.
0: And what about you with your 11 minutes experience? I was wondering how deeply...

0: 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I think kids would really enjoy this book because it's got a fascinating story, and the illustrations with the words make it a beautiful story. I'm Junkie, and that was my review from the book Tulip and Sprout by Emma Wood and Carla Martel. I think everyone should read this book. It's a really cool story, so go take a look at the library or the shops. Bye.
1: It's our time.
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0: Before My House Has a Roof, Janki talked about a book that she really liked called Tulip and Sprout by Emma Wood. You can find it in bookshops and libraries right across the motu. And thank you to Bo for the joke we had before. There are more jokes coming soon.
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0: Next on Susie and Friends, Tom Knowles sings for us. There's a triple treat of jokes, and we have Fire Lucy with her story, The Separation of Ranganui and Papatūānuku.

0: It is Aotearoa's favourite kids show, Susie and Friends, with Susie Cato, Trevor and Phil. That is Tom Knowles. Great song, lovely song, called I Am Enough.
1: And if you'd like to see the amazing Tom Knowles perform live, along with the incredible Jeff Parsnips and your very special friend, me, come along to Sounds Fun next weekend. It's at the Tuning Fork in Central Auckland next Sunday, and there'll be live music and entertainment and fun and crafts and face painting. Sounds Fun with me, Tom Knowles and Jeff Parsnips at the Tuning Fork next Sunday, May the 24th at 10 a.m. Tickets are at Moshtix. And also next weekend, the latest episode of the brand new series of You and Me will go up on our YouTube channel, You and Me NZ. And this time, it'll be all about taking turns. Do you ever find it frustrating to take turns? Well, the toys are in a big long line and they've got to take turns so that everybody has a chance to go down the slide. Come and join us next weekend. That's on our YouTube channel, You and Me NZ.
0: Now, I wonder who's having a birthday. Let's find out. Let's open the birthday book.
1: Happy birthday, Toby Taylor, from your whānau. Ella was 6 this week, and she celebrated with a unicorn party. Wow! Happy birthday, Ella. And Erina Tahuna, happy birthday to you from Mum, Dad, and your sister and brother. Dominique Calder is 7. Happy birthday, Dominique, from Mum, Dad, and Taylor. Happy birthday, Roy. Love from Mum, Dad, Auntie Kim, Cadell, and Michaela. And Hayley Yates is 8.
2: Happy birthday, Hayley.
1: Nina England is 8 as well. Happy birthday from your sister, Ava. Happy birthday, Holly, from Liam, Sophie and Glenn. And Jamie Rickard is 5 in a couple of days. Happy birthday, Jamie. If you're on our birthday list, or you're one of those we might have missed.
3: Happy.
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0: To get a birthday shout out on Susie and Friends, email us the birthday person's name, the date of their birthday, and how old they'll be. 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
1: Okay, we had an email. Here it is. It's from the Kelly whānau, who say they read the book that Janke told us about before. What was it called, Trevor?
0: Tulip and Sprout by Emma Wood.
1: That's it. And the Kelly whānau say it's their family favourite. Thanks for your email.
0: Pūrākau, our new series of stories, starts very soon. Story one is the separation of Ranginui and Papa Tuānuku. But first, let's have some laughs with Emma, Nathan and Coco.
6: It's joke time!
7: Hi, what's your name?
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7: What's your joke?
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7: How do you stop your nose from running? 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
7: What's your joke, Coco?
8: A monster walked into a shop and asked for a fork. Then another monster went into the shop and asked for a fork as well. And then another monster went and asked for a fork. And then another monster came in and asked for a straw. And then the shop owner said, why would you ask for a straw? All the others want is a fork. And the monster said, well, someone just spewed on the sidewalk and all the chunky bits have gone.
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10: Before there were houses, roads, schools,

Even the sky above us, the way we know it today, there was only darkness in the world. A thick, quiet darkness that never changed. There was no daytime, no light, and no sun. That's because Rangi Nui, the Sky Father, and Papatuanuku, the Earth Mother, were holding each other so tightly that no light could slip between them. They loved each other deeply and lived happily in this eternal awhi, their embrace. But tucked between Rangi Nui and Papatuanuku were all their many children. Their children were the Atua, gods of the forest, seas, winds, food, and people, all squeezed together in the darkness, waiting for space to grow. They couldn't stand, they couldn't stretch. Some of them didn't even know what they looked like. This was the only world they'd ever known. Until one day, something happened. As Rangi Nui and Papatuanuku slept peacefully, they rolled slightly apart. And for a moment, just a moment, in that tiny space, something slipped through. A thin line of light. The children froze. "What is that?" one whispered. The light disappeared as quickly as it came, and the darkness returned. But nothing felt the same anymore. They'd seen it. A glimpse of something else. A glimpse of something special. From then on, the children began to wonder. They talked quietly, imagining what might exist beyond the tight space they'd lived in for so long. "Maybe there's a bigger world out there," one said hopefully. "Maybe there are colours," whispered another. "And space," someone else said. "Room to move around." That brief moment of light taught them something important. That darkness wasn't all that there was. Time passed. Days or nights. It was hard to tell without light. Some of the Atua felt restless. Others felt sad. A few were scared. But they knew they'd eventually have to talk about what had happened and decide what to do. The Atua gathered together in a hui and shared their thoughts. "Rangi Nui and Papatuanuku love each other," said Tāwhiri Mātia, the god of winds and storms. "We shouldn't separate them." Others nodded. Aroha, love, mattered. But Tāne Mahuta, the god of forests and birds, remembered the light and the hope that it had brought. "What if," he said carefully, "we make space between them? Not to hurt them, but so we can grow." There was silence. Space. Light. A world beyond the darkness. Tāwhiri Mātia didn't like this plan, but all the others agreed with it. He was outnumbered. One by one, the other Atua tried to push their parents apart. They pushed with their hands. They pushed with their shoulders. They pushed together. Nothing moved. Rangi Nui and Papatuanuku were too strong. Their embrace was just too tight. Then it was Tane's turn. Instead of standing, Tane lay on his back. He placed his feet firmly against Rangi Nui, the Sky Father, and pressed his shoulders into Papatuanuku, the Earth Mother. He breathed in deeply and pushed. At first, there was nothing. But Tane was patient. He stayed in this position, and as time passed and he grew stronger, he pushed harder against his parents. And then one day, a quiet creak. A glow appeared. Light spilled through the growing space, brighter than anything the Atua had ever imagined.
Kane pushed harder

The gap widened. Air rushed in. For the first time, the Atua could stand. They could see each other. They laughed. They cried. Some shielded their eyes, overwhelmed by the brightness of the world. Rangi Nui was lifted high above, becoming the sky. Papatua Nuku lay below, wide and strong, becoming the earth. Between them was space, a space for forests to grow, birds to fly, rivers to run, and tangata to one day live. But the separation was still

0: reaching up towards him. Not all the Atua agreed with what had happened. Tawhiri Matia was angry. He thought the separation had broken his parents' hearts. He showed his anger with wild storms, roaring winds that bent trees and waves that crashed against the shore. And we still feel his anger today. Still, Tane stood firm with their decision. He knew they'd done the right thing. He knew that without the separation, there'd be no light. No growth, no life. And so, the world as we know it was created. Because sometimes, things have to change for new life and opportunities to begin.
1: Oh, wonderful story. Thank you very much. It is the first in our new series, Pūrākau. And that story, the separation of Rangi Nui and Papatūānuku. It was told by Faya Lucy. Thank you very much. Another story on the next Susie and Friends.
2: We had an email last week from Oscar. Oscar asked if we could do some fun facts about noses. So, especially for Oscar, here we go.
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3: Fun facts.
2: Fun fact one. Your nose is amazing. When you breathe in, the inside of your nose warms up the air and moistens it. Your nose also makes mucus. That's the sticky stuff in your nose that you might call snot or boogers. Mucus traps dust and germs that can be harmful to your lungs. If you look inside your nose, you'll also see tiny hairs that collect larger things like dirt or pollen. And those hairs stop those big things from getting down into your lungs. So hair in your nose is really important. Fun fact two. Most people think of their tongue when they think about taste, but you wouldn't taste much at all without the help of your nose. Smell and taste go together because the smell of foods help us taste better. You can test this if you like. Take a bite of food, maybe a banana, and think about how it tastes. Then pinch your nose and take another bite. You'll notice the banana tastes different. It should taste much better when your nose is helping you taste. Fun fact three. Did you know your nostrils take turns doing the work? It's true. When we're healthy, we usually have one nostril that's clear and one that's a little bit blocked. The cool thing is, the nostrils take turns. So in about 4 or 5 hours, it will be the other nostril that's clear.
3: Fun facts!
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0: That's Itty Bitty Beats and the Alphabet Song. 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
1: We sure have. Kia ora to 7-year-old Nola. Hi, Jasmine and Zion. And hello to the Knight Logan whānau. Hi, Talia, Corey and Freddie. Kia ora, 6-year-old Baz. Oh, and Baz sent in us a joke. Are you ready for Baz's joke? Okay. What kind of reptile can you wear on your feet?
0: I do not know, Baz. What kind of reptile can you wear on your feet?
1: Crocs.
0: That's great.
1: And Baz made up that joke all by himself. Ka paito mahi, Baz.
0: If you'd like a shout out to share a joke, request a song or story, or just say hi, email susie@susie.co.nz or message us on the website susie.co.nz. When you get there, hit the
1: say what
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1: Hey, what do you get if you cross maths with punk rock? Well, we're going to find out with a song from the Punk Rock Socks. If you can, this is a good time to have a jump around for 1.5 minutes. Sing along too, and you might just learn your two times table.

0: That's a Waiata called Two Times Table by the Punk Rock Sox. And the Punk Rock Sox are a New Zealand brother and sister, Samuel and Jolene, along with Jolene's Aussie husband, Adam. So there's three of them. Love that song, Two Times Table. Thank you, Punk Rock Sox.
1: This is Susie and Friends with me, Susie Cato, and our friends Trevor and Phil. It's time to make someone a winner now with the draw for last week's competition. The prize was a copy of Tom E. Moffat's joke book, Funny Knock Knock Jokes for Kids, and a funny picture frame so that you can create a fun gift for your mum or your nana or your auntie or the special lady in your life, because last weekend we celebrated Mother's Day, didn't we? And to go into the draw, all you had to do was send in your funniest joke. We had heaps of jokes, and we'll share the ones that we haven't heard before on our joke page and here on Susie and Friends over the next few weeks. All the entries are in the randomizer, and for the pushing the go button job, we always take turns. This week it's my turn. How about we count down backwards from four? Will you do that with me? Will you join in? We're going to go 4, 3, 2, 1, go. Okay? Starting with four and 4, 3, 2, 1, go! Woohoo! There's our winning entry.
0: I've got the winner's name here in my hand, and we'll put this name on our website after Susie and Friends today. We've got another chance for you to win on the way with this.

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1: Trevor talks to some kids soon about pizza. He asks, if you could create your own pizza, what toppings would you put on it? We also asked that question at the start of Susie and Friends today, didn't we? What toppings did you choose? I'll check out the kids' answers soon.
0: It's Susie and Friends with Susie Cato, Trevor and Sound Man Phil.
2: That's an email alert, Susie. Here you go.
1: Oh, thanks, Phil. Let's see, it's from 7-year-old Nick. Kia ora, Nick. And it's a joke. I've not heard this one before. Can't buy. Okay, are you ready? What's grey?
2: I don't know. What's grey?
1: A melted penguin. And the black and white have all mixed together and made grey.
2: Thanks, Nick.
1: Ka pai tō mahi. Good work.
0: Thanks, Nick.
3: Time to win with this week's competition.
1: It's time to make you a winner. And the prize today is a Sounds Fun prize pack, because next weekend I'm performing with Jeff Parsnips and Tom Knowles as part of Susie and Friends for May at the Tuning Fork in Auckland. 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Who is your favourite Kiwi Kids music artist? Who do you love that makes music for Kiwi Kids here in Aotearoa, New Zealand? 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
1: In just a minute, a song from Amalia's Music. But right now, here's Trevor with the pizza question.
4: Hi, it's Trevor here. Today I'm talking to kids just like you. Today we're talking about pizza. Hello, what's your name?
5: Arabella.
4: Arabella, how old are you?
5: 3.
4: I think you might be an expert in pizza. My question for you, my friend, is if you could build your perfect pizza, what would you put on the top?
5: I'd put cheese on it. Ham.
4: Good choice. So we've got cheese, we've got ham. What else would you put on it?
5: Pineapple.
4: Perfect. Good choice. Thank you very much. Bye-bye.
5: Bye-bye.
4: Hello, what's your name?
6: Dora.
4: How old are you, Dora?
6: 4.
4: Okay. My question for you, if you could build your perfect pizza, what would you put on the top?
6: Cheese.
4: Cheese is a good start. What else?
6: Ham. Cabbage.
4: Good. Good. And anything else?
6: And pineapple.
4: That sounds delicious. Thank you for talking to me, Dora. Bye-bye.
6: Bye.
4: Dominic, how old are you?
7: 6.
4: 6 years old. I'm asking about pizza today. If you could build the perfect pizza for you, what would you put on the top?
7: Cheese.
4: Anything else?
7: No. Cheese pizza.
4: Hello, what's your name?
8: Yasuke.
4: And how old are you?
8: 3.
4: If you could build your perfect pizza, what would you put on the top?
8: Tomato.
4: Yeah? Cheese, tomato, what else?
8: Broccoli.
4: Cheese, tomato and?
8: Broccoli.
4: Perfect pizza. Thank you, my friend.
8: Bye-bye.
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0: This is Susie and Friends, that's I Love Cheese by Amalia's Music. Before that, I talked to kids about inventing a new pizza and the toppings they would choose. We had a lot of fun talking about pizza, so what I'm going to do is I'm going to go out and ask the same question next week, but with a new group of tamariki and see what toppings they come up with. We'll have that on the show next week.
1: Do you remember some of the toppings they said? Cheese was a big favourite, wasn't it? Along with tomato and tomato sauce. Also ham, pineapple, cabbage and broccoli. Yum! Did you remember some of those? Well done if you did. And that's about all we have time for today, but before we go, let's say thank you to everyone who helped with Susie and Friends today. First up, thank you, Mr. T.
0: Thanks, Susie.
1: Thank you, Mr. Phil.
2: Pleasure, Susie.
1: Thanks for the jokes, Emma, Nathan and Coco. And thank you, Janaki, for telling us about the book Tulip and Sprout. And kia ora, Fire Lucy, for the story The Separation of Ranganui and Papatūānuku. Thanks, Arabella, Dora and Dominic, for the pizza chat. And a big kia ora to six-year-old Beau, the Kelly Fano, Baz, and seven-year-old Nick.
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0: Yes, please.
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1: Thanks, Phil.
2: Cheers, Susie.
1: Thank you, New Zealand On Air. And a ginormous thanks to you for joining us today. We love it when you're here with us for Susie and Friends.
0: And remember, there's loads of Susie Cato stuff made for kids just like you. 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
2: 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Bye.
0: Talk to you soon. Ka kite.
1: Goodbye, my friend. 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

0: Hi, this is Simon. I write children's stories. So do you like adventure books? Do you like fantasy stories? How about warlocks and giant talking wolves? If you do, then stay tuned and join me this morning at 9 a.m. when I read from my book, Chilga, The Crown of Power.
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5: K2E Productions presents The Stone of Underbed. Written and narrated by Simon Taylor, Episode 3, Treachery. Imogen has two special friends, cautious and naughty. They are tiny and only come up to Imogen's knee. Why? Because they are visitors from another world, a land of underbed. And the door to their world is under Imogen's bed. Using the ring given to her on an earlier visit, she has shrunk down to their size and gone into their world. The three of them were playing in a forest when Cautious and Naughty were captured by the wicked Bagsheela, and she will only release them if Imogen and her friend Rory the Dragon will carry the magical lesser stone from the village to her camp in the mountains. The village head, Wilmina the Wise, has reluctantly agreed, thinking the lesser stone is of little use to Bagsheela. She has just asked Imogen if she's willing to carry the stone. The story continues. It felt as if every villager was holding their breath, waiting for Imogen's reply.
6: "Yes," said Imogen. "We'll fetch Cautious and Naughty. Will you tell us where we should go and what we should do when we get there?"
7: "You are very brave, and we thank you, Imogen. It will take several days to prepare the separation of the lesser stone. When the time comes, we will guide you on what to do and how to best protect yourselves."
5: Ledra spoke.
8: "The Sister Mountains is riddled with caves. Once the stone is returned, we must hunt Bagsheela down once and for all. If not, what is to stop her stealing another of our children and demanding the Stone of Underbed itself?"
7: "That is a danger," Wilmina replied. "Imogen, Rory, you must be careful. The beast she rode does not sound as if it came from this world. I fear some trickery that I do not understand."
5: She stood up to address the crowd.
7: "Everyone, is it the wish of you all that we give Bagsheela the lesser stone?"
5: "It is," the villagers replied.
7: "Is it the wish of you all that Imogen and Rory the Dragon should take the stone and bring back our children?"
5: "It is," they intoned.
7: "Is it your wish that Ledra then take the watchers and find Bagsheela and end this danger once and for all?"
5: "It is," they all shouted angrily.
7: "And now, Imogen, it is time for you to go. Ledra will escort you to the Door of Shades that will return you to your world. We will fetch you in 5 days' time. All should be ready by then. Rory, we will call upon you too. Be safe until the next time."
5: Imogen gave Rory a quick hug and whispered,
7: "Thank you for rescuing me from that big bird."
5: They all stood back as, with a flash and a bang, Rory returned to his own world. It was a quiet journey back to the Door of Shades. Imogen loved riding the fox with its smooth fur and quiet padded walk. But all she could think about was her friends and whether they were safe. At the door, Ledra took her by the shoulders.
7: "Thank you for helping us once more. I will return for you in 5 days. Be safe."
5: Imogen thought the next few days would never end. All she could think about was how Naughty and Cautious were being treated by Bagsheela. She didn't want to eat, and her mum kept on asking her if she was ill. At last, it was the night Ledra should come and fetch her. She didn't get undressed, but lay on the bed, willing her to come. She thought she was too excited to sleep, but the next thing she knew, her name was being called. It was Ledra.
7: "Imogen, are you there? Can you hear me?"
5: Imogen leant over the bed and smiled with relief. She dropped down beside Ledra, who was looking around the room with wonder.
7: "There is so much that has changed since I last visited the world of Overbed. I was but a child your age, so many seasons ago."
5: She brought herself back to the present. "Are you ready?" Imogen nodded and, concentrating on her ring, spoke the incantation.

0: expectation. Soon she'd shrunk to less than Ledra's height. Ledra was amazed. I had heard this is how you could travel through to the Door of Shades, but to see it with my own eyes. She took Imogen's hand in hers. This stone, this ring, is a wonder indeed. Come, we have little time. Together they moved to the door in the wall. You ride on Delsila, said Ledra, pointing to the fox sitting quietly next to her own much bigger animal. They rode quickly and in silence, and soon the village came into sight. When we arrive, call Rory and we can explain to you both where you're going, what to do when you get there. Imogen nodded and held her calling stone in readiness. The village felt quiet and tense as they rode through it to the meeting hall. People stopped what they were doing and followed them both. By the time they arrived at the whole village had gathered once more and sat around them. Wilmina was standing ready to greet her. Welcome, child. You are most welcome. Come. Sit, and we can make ready. Imogen smiled at her as she slid down from the fox and immediately whispered, Rory, can you come now? Rory. He was clearly expecting a call, because in a second the familiar bang and flash announced his arrival. He shook himself, looked around and grinned at Imogen. Oh, I thought you'd be calling me soon. He bowed to Wilmina and the villagers before stretching out beside them. Wilmina addressed the gathering. Today is a day of worry, but also of hope. A day to come together. A day where we once more place our hopes with Imogen and Rory. She turned to the young friends. Ledra will explain what we wish you to do, if you're still willing to make this journey. Imogen and Rory looked at each other. Imogen knew her friend wanted to go and spoke for them both. Yes, is the stone ready for us to take? It is here, she pointed to a wooden box. Ledra then explained what would happen. Fly towards the west and the mountains. We think it is a two-day journey for you, Rory. As Bagheera described, you are looking for the sisters, a mountain with two peaks. Halfway down, above the tree line, you'll see a large plateau. That is where Bagheera wishes to meet you. The mountain has many caves, and one of the entrances is from the plateau. Do not try and be brave and take chance. Stay well away from her and her warriors. We do not trust her. Insist that the exchange is done in the middle of the plateau. One unarmed warrior and cautious and naughty are to meet you in the middle. Exchange the stone for the children. Ledra stopped and smiled. It will be okay. Just do as I say. Do not delay for any reason. As soon as the three of you reach Rory, leave as fast as you can. Imogen and Rory exchanged glances and nodded to each other. As soon as you leave here today, my watchers will set out. We shall follow as quickly as we can. We will meet you at the Field of Celebration. Cautious and naughty know it. In the meantime, we have prepared food and drink for you. Are you ready to leave? Imogen said that she was and took the wooden box from Wilmina. She was surprised how heavy it was. She stored it in Rory's saddlebags and climbed onto his back. Be safe, both of you, said Wilmina, as Rory stretched out his long wings. A moment later, and they were up and away. Imogen felt a sense of relief that they were finally going, but also nervous about what was to happen. Neither felt very chatty. Apart from Rory saying he was going to climb high so he could see the outline of the mountains, they spoke little. It was several hours later that Rory started to glide down towards some fields. There were lots of hills now, with rocky outcrops pushing through the green grassy banks. I'm tired, Imogen, and I think I need a rest. They landed and sat looking at the peaceful countryside around them. Imogen leant against his warm sides, eating one of the packets of food. Was Ledra right? Do you think we will be there tomorrow?
1: I would have thought so. But I shall have to fly again soon and carry on until the sun sets.
0: Imogen wished they could have stopped longer. Dragon backs are hard to sit on after a while. And so they continued until the sun began to dip behind the mountains. They were still too far away to make out the sisters, but Rory was sure they would be there by lunchtime the following day. They slept in an open field, Imogen against his side, his tail wrapped around her to keep the cool night air away from her.

was surprised how quickly she fell asleep, and was even more surprised how quickly the morning arrived. A hurried snack, because she was now getting quite nervous, and they were away. Rory didn't eat, but she was used to that. When they'd first met, Rory had explained that dragons

0: you search the scriptures because you believe they give you eternal life, but the scriptures point to me. That's Jesus speaking there.
1: Really powerful words. And though we cannot physically see Jesus, we can study the Bible, just as Suzanne and Don said, we can study the Bible and fix our focus on his life through the word. The scriptures are like a mirror reflecting Christ to all who look. And check out 2 Corinthians 3:18.
2: Next question is, what is the result of an encounter with Christ through the scriptures? And we will look at Luke 24, verse 32 for this one. And Luke says, and they said to one another, did not our hearts burn within us while he talked with us on the road and while he opened the scriptures to us? Now, this is a conversation after the resurrection of two men making their way from Jerusalem back to Emmaus, so disappointed that their Saviour and their Lord and their leader had been nailed to the cross and died, and he was now in a tomb. And unbeknownst to them, the stranger who was talking to him was the risen Christ. Mm. And that was their response. Did not our heart burn within us as he talked to us?
1: Mm. Yeah, check that event out in the Bible.
0: Mm.
1: Yeah, it's really, really powerful. It was like they didn't recognize Jesus, like God was actually physically and not letting them realize that it was Jesus until quite a ways into this time of talking with Jesus, until they actually got to the house.
0: Mm.
1: Yeah.
0: Mm. Yeah. While there are many reasons to study, the most important is that experience of fellowship with Christ, which you'll find enriching and warming the heart.
1: Mm. How often should we have this kind of encounter, I wonder? Should we do this once a week when we go to church? Mm. Let's find the answer in 1 Corinthians 4:16. Or maybe it's like when there's a special time of the year, like Christmas or
2: Easter, which we've just had.
1: Yeah, should we just have that encounter then, Suzanne? Let's find out, hey? What does 2 Corinthians 4:16 say? Therefore, we do not lose heart. Even though our outward man or woman is perishing, yet the inward person, our inward person is being renewed. This is the key answer part. Mm. Day by day. Mm. Day by day. Just like we eat food, we can't survive on one meal a week or even less. We need to eat food each day, and this is our spiritual food.
2: Mm.
0: Mm-hmm.
1: Mm. And I just wanted to add, our spiritual survival is dependent upon our daily pursuit of fellowship with Christ through prayer and the study of his word.
2: Mm. Mm. This is why Jesus is called and called himself the bread of life.
1: Mm-hmm.
2: We need bread every day, and the water of life, because we need water every day too. And when we look at surviving, at getting to know Jesus, if we look at it like that, as bread and water that we need daily, then as we fellowship with Christ daily, we will be transformed and we will grow closer to him.
1: Mm-hmm. And on that note, I think we should have a song, and we're going to sing about a group called Selah are going to sing, and Wonderful, Merciful Saviour.
2: Mm. Yeah.

0: Yes, you're listening to Amazing Grace, and we're looking at session 4 now in our Survival Kit series. And we had just been thinking over how our survival, our spiritual survival, is dependent upon our daily pursuit of fellowship with Christ through prayer and the study of His Word.
1: And now we're going to look at a further verse, which is telling us why this daily renewing of the mind is so important. Mm. And this is Paul speaking to his friends in Rome, and I'm reading from Romans 12:2. And Paul said, don't copy the behaviour and customs of this world, but let God transform you into

0: to a new person by changing the way you think. Then you will know what God wants you to do, and you will know how good and pleasing and perfect His will really is.
1: Our faithfulness in looking to Christ and experiencing a daily renewal of our mind is key to the transformation of our lives. We must never lose sight of this very, very important truth.
2: Yes. Now, our next question is, what priority should we place on beholding Jesus? And we are looking at Psalm 27, verse 4. And this says, "One thing I have desired of the Lord, that I will seek, that I may dwell in the house of the Lord all the days of my life, and to behold the beauty of the Lord, and to inquire in His temple."
0: Yes. As Paul once wrote, "For me to live is Christ," that's Philippians 1:21, we should all strive to reach this point. Still working on it.
1: Yeah. Every day. Yeah.
0: Every day.
1: Yeah. So, are we going to look at that?
2: What lesson? Yeah, I can do that one if you like. Mm-hmm. What lesson will we learn by putting Christ first? And we find that in Philippians 1:21, which I'm just getting to. Philippians.
1: I think it's Philippians 4:13.
2: Philippians 4:13. Yeah. I was looking at another one.
1: Yes.
2: Philippians 4:13. And 4:13 reads, "Till we all come to the unity of the faith and..." Am I right? No, I've got Ephesians, sorry, listeners. That didn't sound right. If Philippians 4:13 is, "I can do all things through Christ who strengthens me." Mm-hmm. So it is Christ who gives us the strength to look to Him, to behold Him, to trust Him, to obey Him, to get to know Him. He gives us the help, He gives us the strength. And going through trials and tests and all sorts of things in life, we can do all things through Christ who gives us strength.
1: Amen. We need to remind ourselves of that. I need to remind myself of that each day. It's been said that the word Christian simply means someone with Christ in them, and it's true. But for many, there is little real power. The secret to experiencing authentic Christian living is learning to keep our eyes fixed on Jesus. Day by day, study the Word, meet with Christ, and allow our hearts to be warmed. And if we do that, friend, you and I will soon find ourselves growing more and more to be like Jesus. We will grasp more clearly both our great dependence on Him and our great power in Him. Christ will become the centre of yours and my life, and it will be evident to everyone around us. And isn't that the longing of our hearts?
2: Yes, indeed it is. This week, to help us, we will look at two of the most important keys to successful scripture memorization. You see, it is not enough just to know how to memorize a verse. We must also learn how to get into the meaning of the verse.

0: and then build that verse into our lives. These skills are called meditation and application. And I will talk about meditation and Don will talk about application. We pray you find the suggestions below or these suggestions helpful. So key number three, learn to meditate. Meditate upon these things. Give yourself wholly to them that your profiting may appear to all, that it might appear to all. First Timothy 4, verse 15. Some of the greatest blessings of you. Sorry, dear.
1: Yeah, it's all right. Right. We'll continue on here. Some of the greatest blessings in the Bible are promised to those who learn to meditate on Scripture day and night, who are constantly thinking about what some verses say. To do this certainly requires memorization, as you don't always have a Bible with you. But it takes much more. You must learn how to chew on a verse prayerfully and draw out the principles contained in it. Here are some suggestions. Ask yourself questions. Who is speaking in the verse and to whom? What is he trying to communicate and why? What makes this verse important? What insights does this verse give you? How does it make you feel? Try emphasising individual words in a verse. What meaning does each key word contribute to the verse? And are there other words that mean the same thing but give you clearer insight into what the verse is really saying? Draw connections between the verse and other verses you know. For example, 1 John 4:8 says God is love. But if we then go back to 1 Corinthians 13, we can tell us this. Paul here tells us more about what this love looks like. Mm-hmm. So we can draw connections between other verses, yes, or have read before. What light do they shed on each other? The more verses you know, the more exciting these connections will become. Mm. Say the verse back to God in prayer and talk to him about what it really means, and specifically what it says about you and what it says about him. Use the verse to deepen your relationship with God.
2: Yeah, those are really powerful tips there for our tool, the key three, learn to meditate. And yeah, really powerful stuff, and I need to reread these thoughts that we've just shared here very often. And I was just the other day, I was looking, Don, at 1 Corinthians 13, because mm-hmm. Dennis really loved to read that every day, and we are encouraged to do that, and God really wants us to do that. And I was looking at the phrase where it says that I will be known just as I am fully known, and I looked it up in the Greek lexicon, and you think, oh, I haven't got a lexicon, but you just put it into Google, you just put the reference in and say lexicon, and it'll take you to a website like Bible Gateway or Bible Hub or something else, and it just really jumped out at me just looking at what that known and to be fully known meant. It was just amazing. It really, like, that we will be known. I will be known just as I am fully known now by God, and he knows my strengths, he knows my weaknesses, and he knows me intimately. But by us learning to meditate, we can begin to know God fully and closely, and he so wants that.

0: wants that. Mm. Yeah. Rightio. So, looks like I'm talking about the key four. Apply the word. So, yeah, as that verse said, not just to be hearers of the word, but to be doers. James. Oh, yeah, it's here. It's James 1:22. Mm-hmm. But be doers of the word, not just hearers only, because we deceive ourselves. Mm. If that's all we do, it's just listen. Meditation should always be combined with personal application. Yeah, we can ask ourselves, God, what are you saying to me in what I've just read? What are you saying to me? What's God saying to you, friend? Application is simply taking the principles you see in a verse and then finding ways to implement them. It seeks to integrate a verse into one's daily life. It looks for practical steps to put a verse into action. Its goal is to experience the verse. Here are some tips to get you started, to get us started. Goals. So it's split into four. Goals, decisions, lifestyle, and problems. Goals. Does this verse have any bearing on your goals, on my goals, we can ask ourselves? Your direction of life. Does this verse that you're learning or meditating on, the things we are working toward, has it got any connection with that? Perhaps it will suggest a way to move forward toward a goal, or it may suggest altering or even eliminating a goal. Mm. And over, God says to me, I know the plans I have for you, plans to prosper you and not to harm you, to give you a future and a hope, and I really need that. Decisions, this is another part of the application. Decisions, all of us face challenging decisions at times. Does this verse shed light on any decision you are facing? Does it point to some choice you should make? Okay, good questions to ask ourselves. Yeah. Lifestyle, think through our daily schedule, our habits, patterns and routines. Can we think of ways to change our lifestyle that would bring it more into harmony with the verse we are memorizing? And problems, are there any difficulties or irritations in our life? Perhaps the verse will suggest solutions. Look for answers to the perplexing problems in our life, in your life, friend, or in, when we're doing it, when Suzanne and Donna are doing it, it's really good. These are such good tips for what it means to apply the word. Mm. So ask God to impress us when we're doing the meditating, thinking about God's word and applying it. Ask God to impress us with at least one project for every verse we memorize. That's really interesting. Mm. That's a great thing, isn't it, to ask God for one project. Something small that we can do to help build that verse into our life. Try to make sure that these projects are clearly connected to the verse we are memorizing, that they are specific and that they are small enough to be carried out that day or soon thereafter. Really interesting thought there. Mm. Yes. So I think that's the end of our session, isn't it?
1: Mm. Yes. For that, yes. Yes. It's a new one to start.
0: Yep. So we have just completed session 4 in our survival kit. So thank you very much, friends, and we will get back to the survival kit in the next time, which will be session 5.
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10: Welcome back to Amazing Grace, friend. We're going to have a song now, and it is called All the Earth.

really love that song. It's really great. All right, now we're having our devotional for the week, and it's from the book by Corrie ten Boom called Each New Day. And I'm going to share three small devotionals. Stepping Stones of Faith. It has been said that the removal of small stones, which frequently encumber the fields, does not always increase the crop. In many soils, they are an advantage, attracting the moisture and radiating the heat. In an experiment, the results of removing the stones were so unfavorable to the crop that they were brought back again. We often cry to God, as Paul did, for the removal of some thorn in the flesh. Later, experience teaches us that it was better for it to remain. For the sake of Christ, then, I am content with weaknesses, insults, hardships, persecutions, and calamities. For when I am weak, then I am strong. And Paul was saying this in 2 Corinthians 12:10. And when he says, for when I am weak, then I am strong, he is meaning, then I am strong in God. Your strength, my weakness, here they always meet. When I lay down my burden at your feet, the things that seem to crush will in the end be seen as rungs on which I did ascend. Thank you, Lord. Interesting thoughts there, isn't it? And now, electing him. God is voting for us all the time. The devil's voting against us all the time. The way we vote carries the election. Choose you this day whom you will serve. But as for me and my house, we will serve the Lord. Joshua 24:15. And this prayer. Yes, Lord, I again, or for the first time, choose to be yours. What joy to know that you choose me. I lay my weak hand in your strong hand. Together with you, I am more than conqueror. Amen. And one more thought from Corrie ten Boom. Spiritual buoyancy. William Ngenda, the African evangelist, said, my life is like this bouncing ball on the floor. Sometimes the devil gives me a blow downwards, but at the deepest spot, Jesus is there, and he gives me a blow upwards so that I come up higher than I was before. My soul clings to thee. Thy right hand upholds me, said the psalmist in Psalms 63, verse 8. Let's pray. Lord, the devil is stronger than I am. But I know from the Bible that you are much stronger than the devil. And together with you, I am much stronger than the devil. Thank you, Lord, for that encouragement. Amen and amen. All right, we're going to have a song now by Selah, and it is called Be Still.

Yes, be still my soul and trust in him. We're going to share from the book Take Charge of Your Health as our health tip for this week again. And we're looking at adult type 2 diabetes. He wanted to go to Rio. Marvin really wanted to go to Rio de Janeiro. The president of his company and a number of delegates were going to Brazil to meet leaders from other countries. As head of security, his job was to arrange for their safety and protection and oversee the operation once they arrived. It was an exciting assignment, and also the chance of a lifetime to see one of the world's most beautiful cities. But Marvin was having serious health issues. He was overweight. His blood pressure was too high.

die, and even daily injections of 52 units of insulin were not controlling his diabetes. He'd had these problems for several years, but despite following everything his physicians told him to do, he kept getting worse. As the time neared for the trip, he felt so sick and discouraged he knew there was little chance he would go. His boss urged him to go to the Levin Health Centre that specialised in problems such as his. At 49, Marvin was definitely not ready to be tossed on the shelf. After praying about it, he determined to go and fight for his life. At the health centre, he faced a new diet, new concepts of health, and a new lifestyle. He'd been careful about sugar for years, but now he was taking off all refined and processed food, as well as all animal products. He learned how important an unrefined, high-fiber diet is for diabetes, in that it helps stabilize blood sugar levels. He also learned how critical weight control is in the management of diabetes. Excess fat on the body or in the diet plays a pivotal role in adult onset diabetes type 2. It seems to deactivate the insulin, making it less effective in moving glucose, blood sugar, out of the bloodstream and into the cells, where it is needed for fuel. He found that the very low-fat, high-fiber diet allowed him to eat a higher volume of food with fewer than half of the calories he was used to consuming. Even with his heavy exercise program of walking and hiking, as many as 15 miles a day, he assured us that he never felt hungry at all. Additionally, exercise helped him lower his blood pressure, lose weight and reduce his insulin needs, banish depression, condition his body and give him a welcome sense of well-being. At the end of the month, his results were so amazing, he told us he wouldn't have believed them if they hadn't happened to him. He had lost 22 pounds and his blood pressure had normalized without medication. Praise the Lord, my blood sugar is staying within normal limits without any insulin. After 17 years, I feel like a man out of prison, free at last. I can't remember ever feeling better in my life. 6 months later, he sent us this report. I've now lost a total of 35 pounds, bringing me to my normal weight. I walked faithfully 7 miles a day, rain or shine. I joined a gym so that when the weather is bad, I can work out there. My blood sugar and blood pressure remain normal and I continue to feel like a young man. I wish I could tell the world about my lifestyle. And yes, I went to Rio. Yes, he went to Rio. All right, so we're going to wind up for another Amazing Grace program for the week. And just a reminder that you can contact us here for the free gift, Steps to Christ. And check out the local takeaways here in Palmerston North for the little magazine, which is free to you, Signs, with articles on health and family and issues that we face in life every day. And if you would like to contact us for prayer on or off air for yourself or a family member or friend, or get the free giveaway, you can contact us by info@mpr.nz. That's the email address. You can also go to the website, mpr.nz. Or you can text 022-635-9389 and that will also reach us. So, my friend.

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Fiora, Tano Koto Katoa. This is the weekly program of Wesley Church in Palmerston North. We come via Manawatu People's Radio, MPR. I'm John Thornley, and my wife Gillian shares this program. The Easter season in church life is behind us, and Pentecost comes next. This was when the Holy Spirit came into the lives of individuals. It was described like

0: like a rushing winds and roaring fires. It could be today, as similar weather is Mother Earth's way of saying to us, wake up, people. It's climate change like you never knew before. We'll play four songs illustrating the work of the Holy Spirit. First, The Light of the World, I Am the Light of the World, by the Californian folk singers Jim and Jean Strathdy. Second, a gospel song titled, I'm Gonna Live the Life I Sing About in My Song. Third, a New Zealand hymn, Where Blows the Wind. And last, Australian singer Archie Roach with his song, No More Bleeding. We'll start with I Am the Light of the World. Though written for Christmas, it works just as well for a Pentecost theme. I am the light of the world. You people come and follow me. Jim and Jean Strathdy from California sang this hymn in Wesley Broadway Church, Palmerston North, when the New Zealand Hymn Book Trust held a national conference in 2009 to launch the New Zealand hymn collection titled Hope is Our Song. Gillian reads the words of this song, followed by a CD version performed by the Strathdy Duo.
1: I am the light of the world. You people come and follow me. If you follow and love, you will learn the mystery of what you are meant to do and be. That's the chorus, and it comes first and then after every verse, but I will only have it that once. Now the verses. When the song of the angel is stilled, when the star in the sky is gone, when the kings and the shepherds have found their way home, the work of Christmas is begun. To find the lonely and the lost, to heal the broken souls with love, to feed the hungry children with warmth and good food, to feel the earth below, the sky above, to free the prisoners from their chains, to make the powerful care, to rebuild nations with strength of goodwill, to be at one with people everywhere, to bring hope to every task you do, to dance at a baby's new birth, to make music in an old man's heart, and sing to the colours of the earth.

0: I am the light of the world, a people's song for a working Holy Spirit. Our second song is a gospel song by the African-American singer Marion Williams. Marion Williams is not as well known as Mahalia Jackson, but both of them, Marion and Mahalia, are shining stars for lifting spirits out of a too often darkened world. There's a verse against hypocrisy, including these words: I can't go to church and shout all day Sunday, go out and get drunk and raise sand all day Monday. My explanation for raising sand: our lives spent on endless trivial distractions, like trying to lift up sand. Gillian reads the words before we listen to Marion performing her song.
1: I'm going to live the life I sing about in my song. I'm going to stand for the right and always shun the wrong. If I'm in a crowd, if I'm alone on the streets or in my home, I'm going to live the life I sing about in my song. Every day, everywhere, on the busy thoroughfare, folks may watch me, some may spot me, say I'm foolish, but I don't care. I can't sing one thing and then live another, be seen by day and the devil undercover. I've got to live the life I sing about in my song. If at day, if at night, I must always walk in the light, so mistake me, underrate me, because I want to do it right. I can't go to church and shout all day Sunday, go out and get drunk and raise sand all day Monday. I've got to live the life I sing about in my song. I've got to live the life I sing about in my song. I've got to stand for right

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If I'm in a crowd, if I'm alone on the street or in my home, I've got to live the life I sing about in my song.